0: like this is kind of weird for us. So the other thing is like the management is expanding and we're both basically getting raises and they're getting raises in their salaries, but we are the ones getting raises in our tuition, which is really hard for us, but not for them as much.
1: Yeah, your raise doesn't feel as good.
0: Yes.
1: But it's an expense. That's hard to swallow.
0: Yes. There's like this uneven distribution of the burden across the college, which is where the burden is like mostly laid on the staff and on the faculty and the students, which makes things really hard for the students ultimately, whatever the reasoning behind this is. And there's like constant blame game going on, like in the federal, provincial governments and between the colleges. They say they don't raise our like funding, and then provincial government says the federal government doesn't fund us, and then federal government throws the international students under the bus. So, but the housing costs and the grocery crisis, like these things have not been solved, even though like the caps were introduced back in 2024. So we're not really seeing any results, and we had to like face all of this like hateful rhetoric towards international students because of that. But it didn't really solve the problem that the government at that time said that we were causing as international students. And now like domestic students have to face that problem also, because they're getting cuts in services and some rises in tuition as well, and there is no limit of how much tuition can be raised for international students. So we obviously have to pay the price for us not coming in enough numbers here, and then like the faculty has to pay the price too.
1: You mentioned it feels like students are making sacrifices, the faculty at the college is making sacrifices, and number of positions are being cut, but administration, it doesn't really look the same proportion of sacrifices. Are there any details or specifics that make you feel that way?
0: Yes, I think like we are getting, the middle management is blowing up. It's expanding, and the executives get raises each year. What we could do is, like, if we really want to survive genuinely, so we could freeze the raises for like 1 or 2 years, which would like help the college like keep on going, like so then like the burden is a bit more evened out.
1: As a member of the Board of Governors, I'm sure conversations about this have been deliberated for a good while. What is your experience of that, being as someone dealing in that end of things, a student representative on the Board of Governors?
0: So I can reveal everything, because like I have like a duty to confidentiality too as well. But like they do try to focus on the survival of the college, but what's happening is like everyone's ignoring the students, which are like the main stakeholders in the post-secondary education system.
1: In a sense, you're kind of feeling that I'm imagining a hierarchy of priorities, where in most post-secondary institutions, I imagine students are at the core focus or the center. From there, supporting the students would be the instructional staff or faculty. And then from there, the administration supports the staff to make the whole thing work. But right now, correct me if I'm wrong, is your feeling that pyramid is inverted? Yes. And everything is serving the administration. It's upside down.
0: Yeah. And like the students are being like treated as like cash cows. Like it's not our job, like especially as international students, it's not our job to fund the post-secondary education. It was the like provincial government's job and the federal government's job. Like it's not our job and it's not our fault. So we shouldn't be paying for that by getting our tuitions raised. And like I've seen students and myself also like struggling financially. Like I had to take another loan this semester to make the tuition for this semester. And then there's like 2% fee increase for the domestic students, because there's a cap on that. But like 4% on international students projected for like this year and starting August 1st, 2026. And there's no limit on the tuition for us. But even with that, like our struggles are kind of equal between the domestic and the international students. The underfunding hits us all together. And like for me personally, I took an education loan to come here. So, and after that, I have to sometimes like ask money from home or like get a debt from somewhere else. So I'm getting debt on top of debt, and like tuition is becoming like a debt sentence for us.
1: And as far as prospects of paying that debt off, do you feel like when you initially came here to begin your studies, is your educational path headed in a direction that will be able to pay off that debt still, or have things shifted around to the point where you're wondering about the path you've chosen?
0: Oh yes, it's pretty unpredictable because of the advancement in other things in the job market as well. Job market is like already pretty hard here, and then you have things like AI and so like imagine you're a student in a writing program and you're like, oh, I'm going to get an entry-level job and get some experience. But after struggling through all that, you graduate. But then the companies out there in the job market, they're asking you to be able to work with AI, which the college didn't teach you. And you spent all that money on like on diplomas and like on those courses. But now your future is uncertain. You can't really enter the industry you wanted to enter into. And then you have to go do something else. And then you get hated for it again.
1: Do you have something to add to that as well?
2: Yeah, so I was a student here at CNC in back in time. I graduated in 2023. Still the struggles during my time were same. I heard the same things as Kevin mentioned from students. 6 to 7 students living in 2-bedroom basement because they cannot afford it. Students relying on community food banks. They cannot buy groceries. Students working on unregulated jobs, right? Because they have to make up to the tuition. All because of underfunding, right? Or either the finances can be managed in a better way, right? So the struggles are the same. We've seen this thing that where every institution across BC is saying, oh, it's all because of cuts. It's all because of cuts on international students by IRCC. We don't see that's true, right? Because students' struggles were same back in time too when there were so many students, when there were like 600-700 students coming to CNC just in one semester, right? The tuition fee was still raising at that time. Students were still not getting enough seats in the courses. So struggles still remain the same. Even we do not know where the problem is. So maybe government needs to work with institutions to figure out where that issue is. Because international students or domestic students, they both are struggling the same. We are not here to make sure that we fulfill the budget shortfalls for CNC. It's their responsibility. Students are here to get a good education, right? And they deserve it. Education is a debt sentence right now. It's kind of luxury, right? That students are taking schools off so they can go work in summers and come back. And then, so it's leading towards delays in their graduations, unpredictability in their life. So they're suffering through a lot.
1: Students are being affected negatively by this across the board. It's not just an international student issue. It's a student issue.
0: Yes. Yeah, especially when like programs are being cut, and then you have limited time to finish those programs because now we have teach out plans, and then they're mentioning, oh, these courses will not be available after December 2026.
1: Right. I didn't think of that as a factor, but the pressure is kind of on. You really have to succeed in that program because if you fail the course or whatever, there's no second chances.
0: And you have to be able to afford that program to be finishing before like December 2026 as well. If you can't afford that, of course you'll have to try to take the course from another university or like another college in January 2027. So like it's an uphill battle for all of us right now. Yeah,
1: you don't have the ease of transportation to just pick up everything in Prince George and head out. You've made your bet on Prince George. You're here. You're trying to make your degree happen, your qualifications happen in this community, and you really want that to work out. Hey, given the difficult economic financial system that the college finds itself in right now, what communication or action, for that matter, would reassure you as a student moving ahead into that year? What are you hoping to hear from the college that would just give you some solid ground?
0: Maybe in their policies should focus on students as like human beings who want to learn instead of like just demographics that bring them revenue. That should be reflected in the policies. Also like in the way they schedule the course classes as well. That's something of a big complaint I've heard from many students. The courses are scheduled in a way that they can either attend the classes and then waste like 4 hours of their day sitting at the college. They can't go for a shift or like work and actually pay for their tuition. So the college on one hand like tells us to study and pay our tuition as well, but then makes it really hard for us to pay for tuition. These kind of like little things they could do. And like I've heard some student stories too that who have to work in conditions that usually employers wouldn't, because many of these employers who exploit students, they know that they won't really complain because they're in some kind of situation where they can't really go against the management in the office. So they exploit like students to the fullest, because most students are worried about paying the tuition. So it makes it them really hard to study and focus on their assignments and preparation of exams because of work. Because on one hand, they have the pressure to gather the amount to pay for their tuition. And on one hand, they have to pass their courses as well. So it creates, like, it gives the students the feeling that the top management really doesn't consider us learners.
1: And both of you made mention to the terminology debt sentence. Do either of you want to explore that idea?
0: It's like, because most students, they fall in for like loan sharks, because like especially for international students, like there's we have no option for getting a loan like legally without a Canadian citizen who can be a nominee. And like it's understandable, because like banks don't want to take a risk with us. But when you have taken a loan before to get into education, and tuition keeps rising, even for domestic students, that has to be tough. Like, and then you have to get another loan to pay off that tuition because of the rise in tuition again, or because they're canceling programs, you want to finish it quickly before December 2026, and you have to take a bigger loan to pay off for all the courses and like finish your graduation in time. So that kind of brings you into a debt sentence. So it's like you're in a debt trap. So that's why we call it a debt sentence. You're kind of in prison. You're not free from your financial burdens.
1: Thanks so much for that. I appreciate it. The president of the College of New Caledonia, Cindy Heitman, made reference to this. I've heard various provincial politicians make reference to this, you know, David Eby, various ministers. It's been alluded to that this area of the province, or the province itself, it's on the verge of an economic boon. A lot of activity is kind of waiting in the wings. There's been a lot of federal infrastructure projects announced. There's mines that are pending being opened. All these things are waiting. Do you feel that you have a place or are well positioned to be able to take advantage of that should it happen, given the current circumstances?
0: No, the current circumstances like don't feel like we are being included into that progress. And I think like if your education sector is struggling, I don't know how you plan to progress as a nation. How do you plan to like develop a region if your students are suffering? That are your like your future labors, and that's problematic in itself, like contradictory actually. Yeah,
2: we just want to say students shouldn't pay the price. I think government should invest a lot in education. BC needs more nurses, more tradesperson, more administrators, everything, right? But where are they gonna get it from schools? And if they're not investing in schools, there's no stronger BC together, right?
1: Thank you both for your time. I really appreciate today. Thanks a lot.
3: Closing out that conversation was College of New Caledonia student union organizer Jasveer Singh, who joined student union representative Kevin Darmani, business and management representative, who also happens to be the student representative on the college's board of governors, both expressing the pains experienced during the 2025-26 fiscal year and even earlier, and expressing their concerns for the 2026-2027 fiscal year, which started this April 2026. That budget is now available at cnc.bc.ca/about/initiatives/budget. In case you're wondering what the instructor's point of view is, with most of the 80 total layoffs being represented by faculty members, the College of New Caledonia's Faculty Association provided this statement. Quote, "The Faculty Association's view is that CNC is balancing the budget at the cost of programs, faculty, and services to students. One of our most serious concerns is management bloat. It does not make sense to keep hiring more managers when there are fewer people to manage. We do not understand why CNC has created new management positions in the last 2 years, when we have 1,500 fewer students, 26 fewer programs, and 30% fewer faculty. The budget information released by CNC has not brought clarity and has in fact raised a number of questions. How much are they spending on external consultants?" I'll pause the quote here to reference a line item in the released 2026-27 budget. The line item is named Policy, Planning, and Strategy, which totals $875,229, down from $962,520 in the 2025-26 year, a difference of about $87,000. I'll continue the statement. Quote, Given the closure of and cutbacks to regional campuses, how is CNC going to be supporting regional communities? Where are the projected international student numbers coming from when we have been told there are so few international students that programs must be canceled and faculty must be laid off? End quote. An interview with College of New Caledonia President Cindy Heitman can be found on cfur.ca and frequencynews.ca for further reference. With statements considered from her, the Faculty Association of the College, and student representatives of the College of New Caledonia, one can infer that even though the budget is released and a number of answers have been given, several questions remain as the future of the college, employment status for instructors, and of students' education all hang in the balance. Tune in to Due North on the FIR, CFIR Radio 88.7 FM, to learn more as we do during our continued coverage down the road. This is Ian Gregg reporting for CFIR Radio's Due North on 88.7 FM. 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
3: 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You may have heard words like food security, food sovereignty, food systems bandied about over the last few years. As these phrases emerge on posters and conversations and so on, well, as it turns out, the concepts associated with these things affect us all, especially up here in northern BC. It has to do with answers to questions like, what are we going to do if the grocery store closes? So please, I invite you to join us as we attempt to wrap our heads around this comprehensive and dynamic system. When you think about it, the food system in your community is pretty complex. Food is grown, farmed, harvested, somewhere, transported, refrigerated, and distributed to you, and a variety of different methods apply if it's plant-based, dairy-based, meat-based. To what extent has it been processed? To consider it all can make your head spin. We called upon a couple local experts to speak to the matter. Rowan Whittacase and April Otteson are both heavily involved in this area. Rowan is a co-owner, operator, and farmer at Three Seeds Farm, a local food sovereignty advocate for Everyone at the Table, or Eat Prince George. April Otteson is a former owner-operator of beloved downtown eatery, Sassafras Savories, a committed volunteer in all areas of food sovereignty and security, including areas of community gardening, and within the Salvation Army's food distribution program, the Let's Eat Local Prince George Society, former instructor of local sustainable food production at the College of New Caledonia, and both of these individuals are ongoing advocates for local food security and local food sovereignty right here in Prince George and the area. To get an idea on how to conceptualize this Prince George foodscape, we bring you first to our conversation with April Otteson on just what food security is versus food sovereignty and why that matters.
5: Yeah, so food security talks about having enough food to eat, but it's still based on an unfair system. Food security is still based on the old established rules of a food system where we have food security, but we have 25% of people across Canada that do not have enough food to eat. Inadequate food for basic needs. Food security is based on the policies that we already have in place that aren't serving our population completely. And food sovereignty is having the ability to determine what your food system is and what kind of food you can access. You know, when we go into these grocery stores that are owned by a small number of very powerful chains, we're dictated what kind of food, and it's often food-like substances. There's often a lack of what we call food in the grocery stores. And food sovereignty is sourcing your food, being able to source the kind of food that you want to put into your body locally. And we don't have adequate local alternatives yet. But hopefully, bringing together all the different stakeholders in our food system and having a collective vision, which a food charter outlines, we can improve that situation dramatically. And that is the key. Like I said, in 2019, myself and my local food PG society submitted a draft food charter to the city. And at the time, they said this needs a lot more support from various stakeholders in the community. And so over the last number of years, that has been happening. The support has been growing. You know, you tell two friends and they tell two friends, and this has been going on for many decades now.
3: So that is local food sovereignty advocate April Otteson. Now, to further support or endorse food sovereignty in a community, a food charter is formed to establish some broad, agreed-upon goals that the community can look to. But don't take my word for it. We're moving the conversation over now to farmer and food advocate Ruan Whittacase to explain what the value and function of a food charter is, to give you a better idea of why her and a number of other advocates are encouraging the city and regional district to adopt a food charter.
6: Essentially, with development of a food charter, I feel like that's just one piece in the evolution of local and regional food communities. So April spoke to it at length. That is a very inspirational guiding document that we can continue to evolve. But I think that can also just inform further development of things like the Food Policy Council. There's a lot of people that are working on a structuring a Food Policy Council for Prince George and the region. And what the purpose of that would be is a Food Policy Council can kind of bring together a lot of the key actors in a food system. And the purpose is to bring together that diverse, comprehensive food system. So that could include the city representatives, the regional district representatives, food producers, food distributors, food retailers and marketers, community members, like of course the Clearly Tinay, people doing like hunting and foraging, and like just trying to get all of the actors within coming with the food system together. And a food policy council, they can take different forms, but they typically lean into the more upstream food systems things. So that could be engaging with the different levels of government. It could be creating advocacy campaigns. It could be public education on food system. It could be fundraising and supporting food action on the ground. It could be coordinating together to create programs and asks of the government and coordinating how we could best be supported to reach the collective goals of food security for Prince George and the region, and food sovereignty, of course, would be the ideal end goal there. That's taking place, but overall, like a conversation that has been going on a long time is that there's a lot of people in Prince George and the region working hard around food work and food security and food sovereignty, but often there can be that people are in silos, it could be like that disconnect. So I think creating that network and strengthening the network together in terms of all angles, like food production and coordinated food distribution and all of that, and working together, because we could increase pretty much every aspect of our food system for the better in terms of urban land for food production, rural land for food production and access for new food producers, food processing infrastructure, you know, get back like more dairies and dairy processing infrastructure up here. We could have more just general food processing, like kind of that food hub model, just making it so that we don't have to ship raw products from here down south for a lot of that to return. Yeah, like egg processing facilities, a lot of the products, like Daybreak Eggs, for example, their eggs have to go down to, I think it's Kelowna, where they're graded and whatnot, and then they're returned back up north for sale. Milk as well from the north goes down to, I think, around Chilliwack, and it comes back. So there's just a lot of ways where we can build capacity up here for more food production and processing. And once we get that, then having it more accessible for local market will follow.
3: So while this all sounds important, it can still feel like it's up in the sky and far away. You may be thinking, I'm an average person. I gotta go get groceries at the grocery store. Perhaps I agree that prices of food and groceries are increasing over my lifetime, but what am I gonna do about it? I'm just an average guy. Why do I care about this? Why do I care about food sovereignty in northern BC and Prince George?
5: The biggest piece is having control over what goes into your body and how the food is being produced, how the human beings in the food system, the animals, the earth are being treated. And a food charter outlines all those things. I've got four pillars of our food system, is that we want to create a food system that is socially just, it's economically viable, environmentally sound, and above all, humane. So that's the aim of our food charter, the draft food charter that we've created.
3: Maybe I don't care so much about what goes into my body, but maybe I care more about what comes out of my pocket.
5: Yes, and that is a big, big, big deal. Canadians are facing persistently high prices, and this is in a retail environment that is dominated by a small number of very powerful large grocery store chains, and we know who they are here. We used to have some independent grocers in Prince George, PG Independent Grocers. So even though these companies, these corporations are reporting the highest profits ever, our grocery prices are going through the roof. And there isn't, you know, they don't need to have these exorbitant prices. So if you don't buy what they're selling, then they don't have power over you. So if you have a more powerful and dominant local food system, then you're not as vulnerable to the vagaries of climate change and poor weather conditions or poor soil. A food charter also talks about, you know, the environmental aspect, about like a lot of the food that ends up in these grocery stores, these global chains, is not harmoniously harvested, and they use a lot of herbicides and pesticides. Sort of the food is beaten out of the soil, basically. And so we're losing soil to this poor kind of farming. And when you produce food yourself, especially when you support a local food system, you know your farmer, you know your rancher, you know how they're producing the food. And then it's not always a problem. The transportation isn't always a problem because we're, you know, transporting large quantities, you know, and it means that it can be as efficient as one little farm truck going back and forth to town, you know, 30 kilometers. But when you are able to source food locally, then you have more control over how the animals are being treated, how the farm workers are being treated, how the food is being treated, how it's being produced.
3: So what is the vision of the Prince George Food Charter, April?
5: I'd love to tell you, Ian. Our vision is a healthy, fair, and sustainable food system where everyone in our town has access to nutritious food and our city thrives socially, economically, and environmentally. We can access affordable food. We support local farmers and food producers. School and community programs have food accessible to them. This is a design system for people with mobility or income barriers. We want a fair and inclusive system where Indigenous food systems and local markets that support small producers and diverse food cultures are welcomed and promoted. Food security and dignified access centered within food programs and organizations. That living wages are advocated for all, with additional support for vulnerable and marginalized populations. Food programs are prioritized for seniors and people experiencing poverty and others with limited access. We want to see sustainable production and consumption. So this is where the composting comes in. We want to see food waste reduced in households, schools, and businesses through education, prevention, recovery, and composting. And we have REAPS to thank for much education there. Urban agriculture, community gardens, local growers are supported to strengthen local regional food supply, and responsible procurement of climate-friendly, local, regionally sourced food choices is supported. That's our vision in a nutshell. You can get a copy of this on the EAT website, too. The whole food charter. Let's eat local, PG.com.
3: Okay, so we've got an idea of what a food charter is, why it matters, but in the world of food sovereignty advocacy, beyond getting a charter like this adopted by the municipalities in our region and various other levels of government, what are some tangible things on the possible near future wish list for a local food sovereignty advocate? I asked Roanne Whittacase just that.
6: What to pick, I guess. I think on the food production side of things, like access to land is a really big thing because, as everyone knows, the prices to accessing land and then for food production and for new farms to start up is pretty inaccessible. So with a lot of these generation of farmers that are exiting food production, the amount of new farmers entering is not paralleling that. And so I think there could be a lot of support in terms of land access for that, and then programs that also support smaller, like 1 acre and whatnot, farms which can produce a lot of food. And then also, like at the government level and whatnot, also programs that support food staying locally and regionally and provincially, because a lot of different programs focus primarily on export and whatnot. So I think there could be changes that take place to support food production. And then for like food, like access and markets, like it's wonderful we have farmers markets, but I think having coordinated distribution, I mean, I think everyone would love to have a market, a retail store where you could access local products 7 days a week would be phenomenal. And so just, yeah, diversifying how people can access local food would be great. And I know the school districts and different institutions are trying to work to do more local food procurement, which will support more food production. So there's some things actually taking place currently. And then more food processing infrastructure. I know the Salvation Army PG is just establishing a community kitchen, but diversity in that and different opportunities for more food processing to take place in diverse ways, so that way we can have more stuff made here and stay here. And coordinated distribution, more northern food networks developed, I think would be pretty amazing, and strengthen like the Northern Roots food network that was developed, and it's moving food from Prince George all the way up to like Fort Nelson and Dawson Creek. And that project, I think if it carries on and advances, there's opportunities to model that in more northern food distribution, kinds of different stuff.
3: Two wishes of a local food advocacy group do seem to be taking shape, as a regional district of Fraser Fort George has hired an agricultural coordinator who's been active in the area of food sovereignty-related matters for roughly a year, and the city of Prince George is set to approve the Prince George Food Charter as a values-based, non-binding framework that reflects the community's shared principles related to food security, sustainability, and local food systems. We'll have a little more on that and what it means for Prince George further down the road on Due North News. Until then, you've heard from passionate local food advocates on how local food sovereignty can empower communities to exercise agency and independence over the food systems they rely on. That was April Audison and Roanne Whittacase. April has been active, working in and volunteering for food system-related activities, businesses, and societies since the 90s, while Roanne is a co-owner and operator farmer at Three Seeds Farm and steers everyone at the table. Prince George, Eat PG. This is Ian Gregg reporting for CIFA Radio's Due North on 88.7 FM. 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

0: Hello, everybody. Thank you for tuning in to CFUR 88.7 FM. My name is Grace, and today I am joined by The Vaudevillian. The Vaudevillian is an award-winning Ontario-based duo featuring Jitterbug James and Nora Spades, who have been touring for the past 10 years together, and they just got back from their 50-day tour called Under the Big Top Tour and are now starting their Ballyhoo Bunny Tour. Thank you both so much for being here. Would you like to introduce yourselves and tell us a little bit about yourself and the duo?
1: Hey, Grace. Yeah, we're so thrilled to be chatting with you. I'm Nora Spades.
2: And I'm Jitterbug James.
1: Together we're the Vaudevillian. We've been on the road for a long time. And can you hear a squawking sound? Like, it sounds like there's like a flock of birds, right, Grace?
0: A little bit. It does. It does.
1: So those are our parrots. They want to say hi. So if you hear any chirping or squawking, those are our three birds that are trying to say hi to you. Just a heads up. But they get jealous when we do radio interviews. So if you hear squawking, that's them trying to say, hey, don't forget about us.
0: Aw, that is so cool. I love that. So where did the name The Vaudevillian come from? How did the name start?
1: We were really into vaudeville culture. So there used to be, back in the 20s and 30s, a medicine show man would come to town, and he would be peddling his wares like snake oils and cure-alls, tonics, and ointments. And he was often referred to as a snake oil salesman because he would be selling things that he said would cure everything. And in order to be able to sell all of his wares out of his wagon, he needed a vaudeville act to draw a crowd. So whether it was musicians or magicians or dancers or acrobats, he would have a vaudeville performance, which would bring a huge crowd of people. And then he would go ahead with his spiel trying to peddle his wares. And so we love incorporating a lot of different vaudeville components into our live show. So we do a lot of dancing or crowd work, and we have a bunny that we sometimes incorporate into the show. Don't worry, PETA, not a real bunny, like our birds. But we have this bunny clown outfit that we incorporate, and so we love vaudeville.
0: So cool. I love that. That's an awesome name inspiration. And I like that it has a story behind it. I also think that the music you guys are making is super cool. I like the 1920s, 1930s era you've got going on. I don't know. I love old timey music. It's like my favorite. How did you guys get into this kind of music? And how would you describe it in your own words?
2: Yeah, so it's a mix of pre-war blues and jug band and ragtime music. And I first got into this music by listening to old recordings from the 20s and 30s of folks like Blind Boy Fuller and Robert Johnson. And I really loved that music, so I started to play it.
1: And I got into it from my grandma, who loved old gospels from the 20s and 30s. She would listen on this old radio to some really old, beautiful gospel numbers. But I found something really funny, that a lot of these gospel singers that were singing these beautiful numbers, they also moonlit as these women of the evening, and they would also do these records that were these dirty 30s records. So my grandma was loving and singing to these beautiful, beautiful ballads of gospel numbers, but secretly I knew that these same performers were singing the dirtiest songs you ever heard. And so I love that part of it.
0: Oh, that is awesome. So it sounds like both of you were both kind of growing up listening to this kind of music. How did the both of you meet? And was creating this kind of music something that came along the way, or something that you both started doing together?
1: Yeah, we both were musicians on our own before we met. And we met in a really sweet way at a flea market that was held on a beach on Wednesday mornings. Jitterbug was busking at the front entrance of this flea market, and I was there, and I tossed a quarter, which is a little cheap, so I've heard, from Jitterbug many times, and that was it. We met there, and we've been together ever since.
2: And then naturally, we started playing music together.
0: That is a beautiful story. Busking stories are my favorite. I think busking is so cool. Is that something that the both of you are still doing? I mean, I saw your tour dates on your website from last year, and holy moly, that is like so many different shows, and I think that's so awesome. Do you still find the time to busk, or are you guys mostly busy touring?
1: We don't busk anymore, but that's how we got started. So we got started busking. We were street performers. We performed all over the place, like New Orleans and

0: bunny tour because we're bringing this big bunny costume, and we're going to invite an audience member at every show to join us on stage and put on this quick change outfit and dance with us for a song in this bunny outfit.
1: That is so exciting. I love that. That sounds really awesome. So you guys clearly do a lot of touring. What is one thing that you would say keeps you on the road? Because I know it can be tough and a lot more goes into it than I feel people know. What's one thing that you love about touring that keeps you doing it?
2: We just love traveling to places and playing our music for people who've never seen us play before. And that's always such a thrill.
0: And we feel the most alive on stage too. Like we feel like ourselves when we're on stage performing. So you're totally right. The grueling tour life can be a lot, but it's definitely fulfilling. Last tour that we just finished, one of the crazy runs was we did 28 flights in 6 weeks, and it was unbelievable. Like we didn't know which way was up. So we were almost in this like haze, so to speak. But every time that we'd be on stage and the lights were on, we like came back to life.
1: That is so many flights, but that is so cool. I think it's so cool to see a musician doing what they love, because I feel when you're doing what you love, it doesn't really matter what you have to go through to get there. As long as you're doing it, you can tell when you're in an audience watching someone do what they love.
0: 100%. Absolutely. Oh.
1: So is there any at-home routines that you specifically miss when you're on the road?
2: I guess hanging out with all our pets.
0: Yeah, we miss our little babies. We're really lucky that my mom will come and stay at our place when we're on tour and watch our animals, but we miss them so much when we're on the road. That's the main thing. In the winter when it's our down season, we're just cuddling up a storm with our little crew.
1: Totally. Animals are family, and so important. So tell me a little bit about Cell and Jelly, your album from 2025. What inspired this album, and what do you hope people take away from it?
2: So we're really inspired by polka music from the 20s and 30s, which is the that blues and ragtime music that it's mostly, you know, dirty songs. So we really wanted to put out a record that was mostly dirty songs.
0: Yeah, it's filthy for sure. Like, it should have a parental advisory on the front. It's just cheeky and sassy, and it's supposed to make you blush. And we found over the years that the audience loves those songs the most, and they're always asking for those songs. So this record, Cell and Jelly, put out by Busted Flat Records, it's all of that. It's just the dirty, dirty ditties.
1: I thought it was really fun. I thought it made me giggle. I don't know. I really liked it. I thought it was awesome. Yeah, absolutely. I really like the sound of your instruments. Like, I like the sound of the guitar, and I really like the sound of old-timey sounding music. I thought I heard maybe like a kazoo. I wasn't sure. I didn't know 100%. But what was the recording process like of this album?
2: Yeah, so the instrument you heard is called the Karzubamaphone, which is a kazoo I made out of an old car horn from like a 1915 Model A car. And our recording process was we recorded it at Boxcar Recording Studio in Hamilton, Ontario, and we recorded it on a half-inch tape machine.
0: And we do it live off the floor. We don't like to do overdubbing or anything. We just want to make it as close to our actual live performance, and we find that recording on tape is really special. It's a more like difficult, finicky process because you only get it like one or two shots, because as we're recording on tape, if something it sounded off, we have to rewind and re-record over that exact tape. So it's an intricate process, but it's so much fun to record on half inch tape.
1: That's so cool. That is fascinating. I think it's awesome. I love the way that it turned out. You guys did a very wonderful job.
0: Thank you. It was really fun. We love this record.
1: Yeah, oh, that's awesome. So you said, sorry, tell me again what the name of the instrument was that sounded like a kazoo.
2: Yeah, it's called the Karzubamaphone.
1: The Karzubamaphone. I love it. My next question that I've got for you, is there any particular songs on the album that you hold close to home for each of you individually, maybe?
0: I'd say Cell and Jelly for me. That's a really fun one. It's like a kind of like a teasing song. It's really cheeky and sassy and flirty, and it's supposed to make the audience blush. That's our intention. So that one

0: my favorite. What about you?
1: I think my favorite one is the song Sweet Honey Thighs, which is a song about a lady's thighs who are very sweet.
2: Awesome. I love that. And what inspired the album name, Cell and Jelly?
0: Well, jelly is a euphemism. Say the word for me. Euphemism?
1: Euphemism, yeah.
0: No, you can't say it either.
1: It's a metaphor.
0: The Cell and Jelly is a metaphor. And so we wanted that to be the title track as like this little cheeky nod, like paying homage to women of the evening back from the 20s and 30s.
2: Awesome. I love that. And when you're writing music, what is your songwriting process like? Is it something that maybe happens all at once, or is something an idea that comes to your head randomly while you're driving? Or how does the Vaudevillian write their music?
1: To be honest, I find the songs that we write and end up recording and performing all the time are the ones that, you know, kind of come out of nowhere, and you sit down with your guitar and you just write the song in a few minutes and it just sticks. And the ones that you try really hard to come up with something and it doesn't come natural, never make it to tape.
0: Something like a funny little story is the song that Jitterbug mentioned, Sweet Honey Thighs. That came about because we hadn't written anything for a while and we had like a little bit of writer's block, so to speak. And so I essentially, in essence, threatened Jitterbug by withholding something from him until he wrote a really good song. And so that's how Sweet Honey Thighs came. Very quickly, we got that song in a day.
2: Oh, so cool. I love that. Sometimes I feel like it's fun when it's just lighthearted. And when I was listening to your music, I was like, this is something I would want to listen to when I'm like going on a road trip, or when I'm like walking in a new area with my headphones in, just having a good time. I don't know. It's like happy, fun time music. I really like it.
0: That's what we're going for. Like life is really hard and the world is really crazy, and we just want to make some music that people forget about the hardships in life and they can just have a moment of levity and laugh or sing along or dance to it. Just lighthearted, fun, good-natured music.
2: And I think that is absolutely amazing, because you're totally right. Life is hard. There's so much going on in the world. And sometimes just a little break, a little escape is exactly what people need.
0: Absolutely. And just be in the moment.
1: 100%.
0: Nothing else exists, just that moment.
1: Yeah.
2: Totally. So what's a piece of advice that both of you would give to a musician just starting out?
1: To start busking. That's where we started playing music, was just going to farmers markets and street festivals and places like New Orleans and stuff, and just setting up and playing music. And it's such a great way to hone your voice and, you know, break into the scene that way.
0: And also get used to talking to the audience, and you're performing for those people in front of you, whether it's one person or 100 people in a busking setting. So you really get to utilize your relationship with the audience. And then the other note would be, don't worry about getting everything in order, just start playing. A lot of people think that they have to get like an expensive guitar and an expensive sound system and get everything before they start. I say just start with like the bare minimum, because as you go, you can build.
1: For sure. Great.
2: Absolutely. Thank you both for those pieces of advice. I think I already mentioned this, but I love seeing buskers. Like, that's like my favorite thing in the world. Like it actually just like makes my day when I get to walk past a busker and just watch them do what they love. I think it is so cool. And yeah, I feel like I never know the difference between someone having like an expensive guitar. Like I just am focusing on what they're doing and like the aura that they're giving off. And I think as long as they're loving what they're doing, I think

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1: Have an incredible double album release party for two of Prince George's most beloved artists, Amy Blanding and The Brain Porter, happening on June 13th at the Knox Performance Center. 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We'll see you on June 13th.
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Hello there, and welcome to Girly So Groovy, the only show dedicated to the women who rock and to you, the listener who loves them. A show where the music always speaks for itself. I'm your host, Trevor Klendert, bringing you 2 full hours of phenomenal, fabulous, fantastic female-fronted radio week after week. Coming up in this first hour, I've got music from Patti Smith, Patty Griffin, music from Margot Price, Lucinda Williams, music on the way from Brandi Carlile, Phoebe Bridgers. But how do I even start to talk about how we are going to kick off the full 2 hours here on Girly So Groovy? Mahalia Jackson is arguably one of the best voices in gospel music. Mahalia Jackson is arguably the architect of modern gospel music. Seattle's Cronus Quartet is the foremost ambassador of contemporary chamber music, determined and successful at breaking down musical genre barriers. Well, together, they have created something that is less of an album and more of a modern art piece. Cronus Quartet pays homage to gospel singer and activist Mahalia Jackson's work, music, life, and friendships on their latest album, Glorious Mahalia. They take their incredible instrumental work and back it to Mahalia Jackson's vocals. And by doing so, it just is a reminder of how incredible a vocalist Mahalia Jackson is and how powerful her voice is and still relevant even today. So kicking off the entire 2 hours, something a little different here on Girly So Groovy, Mahalia Jackson and Cronus Quartet.

fusing garage rock with soul and Americana. Of course, that is Alabama Shakes that we just heard. Over My Head is the name of the song. It's the closing track to the band's sophomore album, Sound and Color. Before Alabama Shakes, it is an absolute pioneer in the world of blues music, Billie Holiday. Her song, Strange Fruit, a song about lynching in the South in America. Such a heartbreaking song every time I listen to it. Strange Fruit comes from Billie Holiday's album Lady Sings the Blues. And then we kicked off the entire 2 hours with something a little different here on Girly So Groovy. Kronos Quartet teaming up with the vocals of Mahalia Jackson, trailblazing gospel artist. And Kronos Quartet is elevating Mahalia Jackson to new audiences, reminding us just how relevant she still is today. We heard the song Sometime I Feel Like a Motherless Child. Again, Mahalia Jackson's vocals, Kronos Quartet doing the instrumentation behind that. Such beautiful work. And again, I struggled with how do I describe this? And I think I still come back to it is less of an album and more of a modern art piece. And we'll be diving more into that album in future episodes here on Girly So Groovy. Anyways, let's keep things moving. Right now, it is Los Angeles folk rock artist Phoebe Bridgers right now here on Girly So Groovy.

Celebrating voices that deserve to be heard, this is Girly So Groovy. It was back in 1989 when the Decatur, Georgia folk rock duo launched their career. Amy and Emily coming together to give us the Indigo Girls, a band that has built a career on being out and proud, bouncing acoustic guitars, and absolute raw, gorgeous vocal harmonies. Well, just recently, Emily has posted on social media that she is managing a degenerative disorder that ultimately will affect her voice. And when I say managing, she talks about in her social media post about how she is doing exactly that, working with medical professionals and putting the word out, because Indigo Girls are on tour. And I thought it was such a smart move for the band to come out about what's going on with Emily. My husband and I saw Indigo Girls the last time they toured around, and we even both noticed there was something off about Emily's voice, and very glad that they're letting the audience know, putting themselves in that much more of a vulnerable spot. So Indigo Girls are on tour, and this is a perfect chance. If you've never had an opportunity to see Indigo Girls, you need to see them now. A band that has always stitched politics into the music that they make, proving that they are still voices so relevant today. They are on tour throughout the summer and into the autumn. For our listeners in the Windsor and Detroit area, you can catch the Indigo Girls at Meadowbrook Amphitheater on September 17th. In the middle, it is Brandi Carlile. Back in October, the alternative Americana crossover artist Brandi Carlile returned with her 8th album, Returning to Myself, and as the title suggests, it is a tender, introspective affair. We heard the song You Without Me from the new album. And just like the Indigo Girls, Brandi Carlile is also on tour, touring through two of our listening areas. For our listeners in Vancouver, you can catch Brandi Carlile on September 17th. And again, our home base listeners on CJAM in Windsor and Detroit. Brandi Carlile is also playing Meadowbrook Amphitheater on August 21st. Fantastic opening act, I'm With Her, is opening for Brandi Carlile. Kicking off the set, it is Phoebe Bridgers with her song Chinese Satellite. That is off of her album Punisher. Lots more music to get to coming up in the next 30 minutes. I've got music on the way from Lucinda Williams, Patty Griffin, Patti Smith. But up next, it is new music from the acclaimed Nashville singer-songwriter Margot Price, a musician rooted in retro country and rock and roll. Her fifth album is named Hard-Headed Woman. It is definitely an apt title, as Margot Price continues to be an outspoken country outlaw, rallying for women's rights, independence, and setting her own course in Nashville. So something new from Margot Price up next here on Girly So Groovy.

Music right there from an underrated album turning 30 years old this year, Charlottesville, Virginia folk rock Americana duo, September 67. The band released only one album, their debut album, Lucky Shoe, in 1996, and it is incredible songwriting. Every time I listen to it, I think it feels like it's just plucked from a release in 2026. As opposed to 1996. We heard the song Fire Engine Red. In the middle, it is iconic songwriter and vocalist Lucinda Williams going back to her incredible 1998 album Car Wheels on a Gravel Road. We heard the title track from Lucinda Williams, When Bob Dylan Tours. That is a pretty big music icon. So who do you get to open for Bob Dylan? Well, Bob Dylan selected a fantastic choice. Lucinda Williams, yes, she is going on the road as the opener for Bob Dylan with that tour through the summer. And then kicking off the set, it is music from Nashville singer-songwriter Margo Price, Modern Country Music, with the song Losing Streak. That's from Margo Price's most recent album, Hard-Headed Woman. All right now it is music from an artist that doesn't get enough girly so groovy radio love. Ethiopian artist Mural Wagner creates gothic folk by blending dark romantic lyrics, weary yet haunting vocals, minimalist trance-like guitar playing. It is otherworldly. So let's get into that. Mural Wagner right now here on Girly So Groovy.

A voice unlike any other, that is Patti Smith here on Girly So Groovy. The song is My Blakeian Year. That comes off of Patti Smith's album Trampin'. In the middle, it is new music from Americana folk songwriter Patti Griffin. She released her 11th album just last year, Crown of Roses. Long Time is the song that we heard from Patti Griffin. We have featured this album on heavy rotation over the last few months here on the show. If you are a fan of acts like Rhiannon Giddens, Alison Russell, Patti Smith, Florist, Bella White, Alabama Shakes, even Aretha Franklin, you're going to find something in the incredible songwriting that Patti Griffin has done for this newest album. It is an album that is absolutely a glimpse into everything shaping Patti Griffin's heart currently. And kicking off the set, it is folk singer-songwriter Meryl Wagner from an album that has one of the most chilling titles I have come across, When the Cellar Children See the Light of Day. We heard the track 1, 2, 3, 4 from Meryl Wagner. So much more music to get to in the second hour of Girly So Groovy, including new music from Metric. But before we do that, let's wrap up this first hour. Cassie and Maggie are a Nova Scotian Celtic folk duo. Their latest album is called Gold and Coal. We're going to listen to the song Nancy again. Cassie and Maggie here on Girly So Groovy.

0: listening to CFIR on Radio Wave 88.7. You can hear us anywhere from the campus on the hill to barely the edge of the suburbs of Prince George. Unless the CRTC approves our application to upgrade our broadcast range to 1,000 watts, then you can hear us all the way to Vanderhoof.
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2: Welcome to the second hour of Girly So Groovy, the only show dedicated to the women who rock, and to you, the listener who loves them, a show where the music always sings for itself. I'm your host, Trevor Klundert, bringing you two full hours of fabulous female-fronted radio. In this second hour, I've got music on the way from Purity Ring, new music from Metric, Tegan and Sarah, Torres coming up, music from The New Eves. Now, let's talk about The New Eves. If you remember, if you are a loyal listener, it was at the end of the year when we counted down our top 10 girly, so grooviest albums, our 10 favorite albums of 2025. Well, taking the number one spot was The New Eves. And the reason for it is it has been a hot minute since a debut album has excited me as much as that of Brighton, UK quartet, The New Eves. Witchiness just pervades the whole album. The band calls it paganistic feminism. It plays like a feral incantation to all the girly so groovy favorites. Patti Smith, Susie Sue, The Slits, Bikini Kill, PJ Harvey, Marianne Faithfull, and all the other women waiting for a new Eve to rise. So we are going to feature The New Eves, but first talking about paganistic feminism. How about we kick the second hour off with Sinead O'Connor?

I am just so in love with this band, The New Eves. Again, we ranked them the number one album for 2025, and we have featured them over the last few months here on the program. The New Eves, that incredible Brighton, UK punk quartet. Their debut album released just last summer is called The New Eve Is Rising. When we need more than ever for that feminist energy to rise, The New Eves give it to us. River Runs Red is the song that we heard. Again, if you love acts like Patti Smith, The Velvet Underground, Florence and the Machine, PJ Harvey, Bikini Kill, Sleater-Kinney, you will love The New Eves. And before that, we kicked off the second hour with Sinead O'Connor, going back to her 1987 debut album, The Lion and the Cobra. We heard the song Troy. Okay, so from England, we now head over to Sweden for the voice and vision of Maria Linden, better known as I Break Horses, the group that plays synthesizer-driven shoegaze and dream pop. It's been a little bit, so right now, here we go. Girly so groovy, I Break Horses.

It was back in the autumn that Edmonton, Alberta duo Purity Ring, a duo known for their inventive electronic pop, returned with the release of their fourth album. It is a self-titled affair, and it's inspired by classic role-playing games and fantasy to create absolute new worlds of pop music. This time around, we heard the song Amon Ocean from Purity Ring. In the middle, it's long-running Philadelphia indie rock band A Sunny Day in Glasgow, a band that mixes shoegaze with electronics to come up with their own unique sound. We listened to the song The Body It Bends, and that is from A Sunny Day in Glasgow's album See When Absent. And then, of course, kicking off the set, Swedish band I Break Horses from their sophomore album Chiaroscuro. I hope I said that right. Chiaroscuro. We heard the song Denial. Again, the band is I Break Horses. Still lots more music to coming up. Still more music coming up. I am tongue-tied this week. I don't know what's going on. Coming up in the next half hour, I've got music on the way from Tegan and Sarah, music from Torres. But up next, I've got something brand new from Metric as a band that finds themselves a quarter of a century old. Metric uses their latest 10th album, Romanticize the Dive, to return to their stadium indie rock sound, doing so with veteran skill and some real depth and reflection as well. New music from Metric up next here on Girly So Groovy.

0: Music right there from one woman indie rock project, Torres. The song is called Kiss the Corners. You can find that on her album, Thirstier. In the middle, it is twin sister sensation Tegan and Sarah. Arrow is the song. That's from their album, Sainthood. And then we started that set with new music from Metric. The new album is called Romanticize the Dive, the band's new 10th album. We heard Wet Rut from Metric. Right now, it is time for music from Montreal alternative act US Girls here on Girly So Groovy.
1: Every

This is listener-supported radio, and this is Girly So Groovy, the only show dedicated to the women who rock and to you, the listener who loves them. Music right there from the swampy, bluesy alternative act known as Candle. Candle with a K. The song is called Bender. That's off Candle's album, Holy Smoke. In the middle, it is wife-husband folk rock duo White Horse, Seven Deadly Sins. Is the song from their album, Strike Me Down. And then we kicked off the set with Montreal alternative act, U.S. Girls. Over Time is the song. That comes from U.S. Girls' album, Heavy Light. Well, friends, I am looking at the clock, and we have come to the end of another episode of Girly So Groovy. Always my least favorite time of the week when I have to say goodbye, but believe me when I tell you this, that I am already dreaming and scheming up next week's episode. In fact, I am dreaming and scheming up the entire summer. I have flirted with this. I have hinted at this, but it's time to tell you something. We are launching into a summer-long series here on Girly So Groovy. It's an absolute first for us here on the program. Starting next week, we are cannonballing into June, and summer is upon us. So, Girly So Groovy is going to be kicking off next week a summer-long series that I am calling Cruel Summer. Girly So Groovy celebrates the 1980s. Over 10 episodes, we are going to be celebrating the music, the years of the 1980s. Every week, we will start with 1980 and go right through to 1989. Every week, we will be celebrating 8 significant female-fronted albums released in the 1980s. By the end of the summer, we will have celebrated

next week, we begin by spotlighting 8 significant albums released in 1980. If there is a particular 80s album that you absolutely love, adore, cherish, and want included in this summer-long series, reach out to me on our social media channels. Remember, we're on Facebook at Girly So Groovy, girly and groovy, ending with an IE. Or we are on Instagram. There you can find us at GSG Radio. 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And trust me when I say all of our 1980s episodes are going to be making their way across Mixcloud for you as well if you ever happen to miss a particular episode. So, what do you think? I am excited for this. I was a child of the 80s. I was a teen of the 90s. And if this goes well, you never know. Maybe next summer we will do a summer series honoring the 1990s. But let's get through this summer first. Also, to note that end of July, early August, we will be taking a short hiatus, summer break, summer vacation, probably for 3 weeks. But we will absolutely resume our 1980s celebration and hopefully have that wrapped up by Labor Day. Okay, friends, like I say, I would love for you to stay in touch with the show. I would love for you to reach out, whether it is something for our 1980s summer series or just something thoroughly more modern, let me know. But I think it is time that we wrap up this week's episode of Girly So Groovy. One Toronto band that just evokes a summery, sugary sweetness is the indie rock band Always. Right now, closing out this week's episode, it's Always with Not My Baby on their 2017 sophomore album, Antisocialites. Thanks for tuning in, and get ready for all our 1980s regalia starting next week. It's Always here on your favorite, my favorite, Girly So Groovy.

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6: Hello and welcome once again to Cold Snap Radio. I'm Jerry Dombrowski, playing you the music and keeping you company for the next hour. We're going to get right into the show, and tonight we're going to start out with the Freedom Singers. They're a Canadian trio out of Alberta who are known for their testimony of escaping religious prosecution in Romania. This particular song we're going to play reflects on divine intervention and gratitude and appears on their CD titled Satisfied. This is the Freedom Singers, Had It Not Been.

listening to Cold Snap Radio on CFIS 93.1 and rebroadcast on CFUR 88.7. I'm Jerry Dombrowski playing you the music today. We just heard Living in a Postcard by the Pucks. And before that, the Freedom Singers gave us Had It Not Been. Next up, we got Kaya Carter, and she's a Montreal-born Grenadian-Canadian. Kaya grew up between two worlds, one of her family's deep ties to folk music, and the other years spent soaking up Appalachian music in West Virginia. Her old-time banjo-picking skills, deft arrangements, and songwriting abilities have landed her in the spotlight in North America and the UK, garnering critical acclaim from outlets such as NPR, CBC Radio, Rolling Stone, and BBC Music. This is Kaya Carter with Maker Taker.

0: was the Boom Booms with Better and Better. Before that, we heard Between the Lines by David Wilcox. Kicking off that set, Montreal-born Kaya Carter.
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That was Chevrolet by Harpoonist and the Axe Murderer. West of Mabou before that, Pressed for Time. Next up, we got The Fugitives, and they were formed in 2004 in Vancouver. And critics actually find the group difficult to classify. They've been categorized as slam folk, folk hop, spoken word cabaret, and the Georgia Strait called The Fugitives wildly talented spoken word artists. Here's The Fugitives with Bigger Than Luck.

0: We just rounded out that set with Camera Obscura by the Paperboys. Madison Violet in that set as well, The Good in Goodbye. Starting us out were The Fugitives out of Vancouver, Bigger Than Luck. This is Cold Snap Radio. I'm Jerry Dombrowski.
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You're listening to Cold Snap Radio with Jerry Dombrowski. That was the Sweet Lowdown, Please Take Me Home. Before that, Missy D gave us Underground. Next up, we got Maureen Washington, who's a Canadian international jazz singer and one of Vancouver Island's most sought-after vocalists. Her rich tones and captivating emotions have cultivated large audiences with her styling that encompasses the soul of Etta James, Carmen McRae, and Holly Cole. Here's Maureen Washington. Here We Go Again.

That was Little Black Train by Anna and Elizabeth. Maureen Washington before that gave us Here We Go Again. And that'll pretty much bring a close to Cold Snap Radio for another week. We always got one more to take you out with, and today it's going to be the Garys. The Garys are a Canadian indie rock group from Saskatoon, Saskatchewan. They consist of sisters Erica, Julie, and Lenore Meyer. They are most noted for their 2021 album, Get Thee to a Nunnery, which was long listed for the 2022 Polaris Music Prize. Music is described as garage surf and doo-wop. Taking you out tonight with the Garys in this dream. Thanks very much for joining me on Cold Snap Radio today. Until next time, I'm Jerry Dombrowski, and you'll hear from me again.

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Hold it. Wake up in the morning like Folgers. Can really see us getting hella closer. Wait till you see me by the stove top. Chefing up the bacon for the linguine. Niggas really hating cause they ain't see me.

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Dive into the world of soul music with us. Music that is more than just a sound, but an emotion. From classical soul to modern voices, this hour takes you on a trip through love, life, and everything in between.

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1: First, there was nothing. Then out of the ashes of pure absence came pre-punk. Pre-punks learned to use tools. They grew spikes on their shoulders and turned into what we now know as punk. As time continued, those punks evolved, able to fend for themselves with the help of opposable thumbs and seafoam green guitars. Mohawks turned into beehives, guitar amps turned into synthesizers, and thus was born post-punk. This hour is a reflection of the continuation of this development, known as the Fresh Wave, on CFUR 88.7.

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That morning, I thought I'd skip. 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

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But what if we crank that to an 11 out of a possible 5? 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It's just good times, man.

0: and you love him. 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
1: Hi. It's been a minute. I know you haven't heard from me in a while. In a long while. I mean, I've been working my day job and being a dad, which has been great. But I won't lie, times are tough around here. Crackdown is broke. And we've been spending almost all of our time grinding for cash instead of making the show. The truth is, I don't know how much longer Crackdown's going to last. And I don't think we're going to be putting out much episodes over the next few months. Rest assured, we're doing everything we can to keep Crackdown alive. I know what it means to you, to the community, because you've told me again and again. So we'll try our best to come back with some more episodes as soon as we can. But because we're broke, I'm sad to say we've been forced to lay off producer Alex DeBoer, who's done some great work for the podcast and the movement over the last several years. She puts relationships at the heart of her reporting, and that's what's made Alex a perfect member of our team. So, this will be Alex's last episode, and it's a critical one. This is about how the BC government is dismantling the only type of initiative that can stop the mass deaths. I'm Garth Mullins. This is Crackdown. Episode 56, Extraordinary Circumstances. For us, healthcare works like this. Our lives are disposable. We're considered write-offs, corpses in waiting, or already dead. We gotta fight like hell to convince those in power that our lives are worth saving. And even when we win some small victories, they can reverse course and strip them all away at any time. Back in the 2000s, Conservative Prime Minister Stephen Harper tried to close down InSite, North America's first safe injection site. Later, he tried to end one of Canada's early medical-assisted heroin trials. In both of those cases, we fought back in court and we won. We forced government to recognize our right not to be killed by their policies.
2: The Supreme Court of Canada says British Columbia's safe injection sites for addicts can stay open. Vancouver's supervised injection clinic, along with the BC government, say the program reduces overdoses and infections and helps curb crime.
1: The Harper government. Political interference into healthcare continues, like the repeal of Roe v. Wade in the United States and the restrictions on abortion access that have followed, or the ban on gender-affirming healthcare for trans youth in Alberta. The Canadian government has quietly withdrawn funding for safe supply programs, and Alberta has outright banned safe supply altogether. Saskatchewan stopped funding basic harm reduction supplies like new pipes and needles. BC is heading in that same wrong direction, too. Here, we have a policy called prescribed alternatives, which until 2023 was called Safer Supply. The policy provides pharmaceutical alternatives to street drugs for a few thousand people. The most common drug provided is an opioid pill called hydromorphone. Brand name, Dilaudid. Street name, Dilly's. But over the last few years, the number of people getting meds through this policy has been shrinking.
3: Roll!
4: Names, please. Sarah F. Oh,
5: yeah. So, first item, it seems like there's a war on Dilaudid recently. People's prescriptions getting cut down, or you being forced to witness, or you being cut off altogether. We heard a lot about that.
1: It's June 18th, 2025, and we're at a meeting of the British Columbia Association of People on Opioid Maintenance, or BCAPOM. For the last couple of years, I've been hearing that our members are being cut off their opioid medications. And in many cases, these pills were the only thing standing between our people and the deadly illicit street drug supply.
5: Anybody's got a story about getting cut off recently or last year or something? Like, put your hand up, tell us the story, and then
3: they booted me out without a script for Dilaudid. So then I'm just like screwed. And so I'm like going into withdrawal, so I have to go, you know, obviously buy down. I had no choice.
6: I was originally prescribed in 2015 for pain on Dilaudid. I got 8 a day. Now I get 2.
7: Dilaudids are something which is safer short term at any rate than anything I'm able to get in a baggie on the street. They're not appropriate and they're nowhere near enough, but it's better than dying because of something I don't know what's in the bag.
1: I heard the same type of story again and again. Drug users at Vandu, people who are clearly at risk of fatal overdose, are being tapered off opioid scripts. So BCA Palm asked me and Crackdown producer Alex DeBoer to do some investigating.
8: A major jump in the number of cases of COVID-19 and the first case of community transmission.
1: The story starts back in the spring of 2020.
9: At least one other person out there who's either had this disease or has this disease, and we need to find them and find their contacts so we can stop any further transmission.
1: So this was the very beginning of the pandemic. And a clinician called me up and said, well, oh my God, drug users are still going to be going out and scoring dope instead of staying inside, social distancing, quarantining, all that stuff. What do we do? What do they need to stay at home? I said, well, drugs.
10: Yeah.
1: And that's where the conversation started. But very quickly, it spun up into a government policy.
11: To properly battle the COVID-19 epidemic, we must tackle the poison drug epidemic.
1: On March 26, 2020, the government of British Columbia introduced the Risk Mitigation Guidance, a population-level interim safe supply policy. BC would be the first jurisdiction in North America to offer people access to medications aimed at replacing the toxic street drug supply. And the drugs that the decision makers were willing to put on the list were not the drugs that people were doing on the street, not the pharmaceutical versions of like fentanyl and stuff like that, but kind of cousins, you know. So like Dilaudid, for example, hydromorphone, is an opioid, but it's not really quite the same thing as fentanyl. So they said, this is what we can do right now. It's an emergency. Let's just put it out. And it was very quick because the thing was went from idea to policy in about a month.
10: That's wild.
1: Yeah. The idea was that anybody could get it. It didn't end up what's happening. Yeah, anybody who qualified could get it anywhere in the province. So it was supposed to be for basically any drug user.
10: Yeah.
1: It was not to try and be a form of treatment and get people to slowly wean off or change this or change that. It was just like, we're giving you something that's kind of close to what you'd be doing on the street. That was it. In some ways, this was nothing new. We already have two massive safe supply programs in Canada, alcohol and cannabis. Both drugs are regulated and legally available to adults. But this was the first time that the government was offering a safe supply of stimulants, opioids, and benzos. And the first time they were offering a safe supply predominantly to poor people. The program wasn't perfect, but it felt like a huge step forward for our friends and for the movement.
12: It's literally the first time in my entire life that I've been completely stable. I literally have 2 jobs. I'm taking care of my kids. I'm gardening again and painting and doing all these things I haven't done in a long time. And I have to think it's because I'm not out there hustling to get my needs met.
13: It felt like everything was going to be okay. It felt manageable. It helped me do the work that I've been called to do.
14: I was out of pain. I wasn't at home holding my stomach. I was able to go out and volunteer. I was able to get up and go for walks.
1: That was friend of the show, Hawkfeather Peterson, harm reduction educator Heather Tunald, and Crackdown editorial board member Martin Stewart. All three were getting Safe Supply hydromorphone. For Heather and Hawkfeather, Safe Supply stopped them from using toxic street drugs altogether. For Martin, access to hydromorphone allowed him to reduce his use of illicit opioids. In the months after BC rolled out its safe supply policy, we also talked to a sex worker who said the policy helped her avoid risky dates. And we learned about a guy who was planning to steal a boat. But once he had access to prescription pills, he decided against it.
15: Even going back to the very first study we ever did, that was really, I think, the first iteration of Safer Supply in Vancouver, people were receiving 10 hydromorphone tablets a day. It was witnessed ingestion. It was run out of an overdose prevention site, the Molson OPS. While there were sort of issues with how the program was operated, the most important finding was that having access to these medications reduced people's use of unregulated drugs.
1: This is Dr. Andrew Ibsens. Andrew is a research scientist at the BC Centre on Substance Use, or the BCCSU. He's been studying safe supply initiatives in Vancouver since 2019.
15: You know, when somebody would say, I used to buy fentanyl 4 times a day and now I buy it 2 times a day. Well, that's 2 less times that person is putting themselves at risk of overdosing.
1: Andrew and other academics also found that safe supply reduced hospital visits and that the people accessing it were less likely to experience withdrawal symptoms and pain. And safe supply seemed to be helping people living with HIV stay on top of their health as well, because they could now get their HIV treatment at the same time as they were getting their safe supply meds.
15: Some of our participants said, you know, prior to coming here, I was so inconsistent that my physician said, like, if you keep doing this, these medications are not going to be effective for you anymore.
16: I remember after seeing him for about 5 months or something, and I had done blood work for him, and he goes, oh, everything looks good. And he says, okay, your CD4 is 1,060. And I started laughing. I'm like, yeah, you're probably reading the wrong line.
1: This is Flo Ranville. Flo is a peer researcher with the BCCSU and a person with HIV. After finding a prescriber she trusted who would prescribe her safe supply hydromorphone she needed, her CD4 white blood cell count skyrocketed.
16: I said, I've never been over 440 or 420.
10: Yeah.
16: And he goes, I'm going to print you a copy of this so you can see it for yourself.
10: Wow. So and is that good? That's really good?
16: That was amazing. It brought a new sense of contentment and no stress, which I believe improved my health in a big way.
10: So can we say, based on, you know, all this research that's been done on safe supply, that safe supply is a helpful tool in reducing harms, including death, when it comes to people using the illicit market? Like, can we say that officially?
15: As someone who's been researching safer supply since 2019, since it first emerged, I feel like I could say that. I feel like I'm qualified to say that, yes, safer supply is something that works.
1: But the program isn't perfect. On this show, we've criticized BC's safer supply policy, now called prescribed alternatives, because it only reached a tiny fraction of the drug users who stood to benefit from it. There's about 225,000 of us who use the illicit drug supply here in BC. At its peak, only 5,000 people had access to the safe drugs. We also criticized the policy for not giving patients access to the kinds of drugs they actually used on the streets. Drugs that we knew would work better.
15: And that's where the problem arose, because there's many other medications and drugs that can be provided as safer supply that I think, I'd say I would know, actually work. I think one of the really important findings is that people receiving safer supply that's not hydromorphone, so diacetylmorphine or fentanyl powder or fentanyl patch or sufentanil, were more likely to talk about positive experiences related to receiving safer supply, whether it was reducing unregulated drug use, improvements to their health and well-being, social impacts.
1: The main problem with the prescribed Dilaudid was that for many people, it just wasn't strong enough. By 2023, BC's illicit drug supply had become overrun by benzodope, an ultra-potent combination of fentanyl-related opioids and benzodiazepine-like substances. And that jacked a lot of our tolerance up so high that we'd have to take handfuls of dillies to feel anything. Instead, some people decided to sell or trade their dillies to get the stuff they needed on the street.
17: Took us about half an hour on East Hastings Street, and we were able to buy 26 tablets.
18: Total price, $30. A little more than a buck a pill.
1: There was a right-wing storm brewing across Canada, and the BC NDP government's tiny dilly program was right at the center.
19: This is a radical and out-of-touch approach that is not aligned with any other successful jurisdiction in the world.
1: In February of 2025, the BC Conservatives leaked an internal police briefing. It claimed that a, quote, significant amount of prescription opioids were being diverted in the province. This seemingly verified years of anti-safe supply attacks made by major politicians like Pierre Poilievre and Eleanor Sturco.
20: Diverted safe supply pills that used to sell for $10 a pill are now being sold for as low as 25 cents a pill around VGH and downtown because of this government's flooding of the market.
19: The hydromorphone is being resold by the user to children, and the profits being reinvested in buying fentanyl. In other words, this government is not only giving out dangerous hydromorphone, it is actually, in effect, giving out fentanyl.
1: Had Premier David Eby wanted to, he could have defended the safe supply program. He could have pointed out the research evidence showing that dillies were saving lives, that even diverted dillies were saving lives. He could have reminded British Columbians that no one had died from these prescribed pills and that diagnoses for opioid use disorder were actually going down. But the dilly program, and more than that, really harm reduction in general, was now in the crosshairs. And so on February 19th, less than 2 weeks after that police briefing was leaked, Health Minister Josie Osborne stood on a podium, and she announced that the BC NDP government would be massively overhauling its own program.
21: To ensure that prescribed alternatives are used safely and effectively, these medications will be taken under the supervision of a healthcare worker, and that includes hydromorphone. This helps guarantee that the patient receives care in a safe, supportive environment and significantly reduces the likelihood of diversion. The change will be effective immediately for any new patients, and for existing patients, we're going to work very closely with clinicians to ensure a smooth and safe transition for patients.
10: In other words, witnessed ingestion.
22: As of December 30th, all patients who rely on prescription opioids, such as hydromorphone or fentanyl patches, will have to take those drugs under the supervision of a pharmacist or health professional.
15: I really thought it was crazy. It's such a step backwards, because probably all the research that has been done on safer supply in Canada shows that when you make people come to a clinic or pharmacy or doctor's office multiple times a day to get hydromorphone, they're just not going to do it.
14: It's like I'm being forced or handcuffed to the pharmacy twice a day to make sure that I get some relief, not all relief, but some relief.
1: Once again, this is Martin Stewart. Martin has stage 4 liver cirrhosis and Crohn's disease, which gives him near constant agonizing knots in his abdomen. He was originally prescribed Dilaudid for pain, but they redesignated him as a safe supply patient after the Dilly program was rolled out in 2020. After Minister Osborne's announcement, Martin's doctor moved him to witnessed ingestion. That means multiple trips to the pharmacy every day, so that someone can watch him take his meds.
10: How has that disrupted your life?
14: I can't do the meetings fully that I'm in. Like I do a healing circle that I facilitate, and I'm not going to leave the healing circle, right? Just to go get my dillies and that, right? And so I got to cut myself short on meetings to make sure I'm there to get them. And it's like probably 3 times a week that I miss the second dose of dillies.
10: Wow, that's a lot.
14: It is, yeah, especially when I'm in pain, right? But I mean, I've got to live my life. I can't live around them. I'm going to live around myself.
1: Although it wasn't advertised by the NDP government, February's move to witnessed ingestion has resulted in hundreds more people getting tapered or outright cut off all of their safe supply meds. It's the kind of thing we keep hearing about at BCAPOM meetings. According to the clinical direction that came out to accompany Osborne's announcement, when witnessed ingestion isn't possible, and for most people, it's not really possible to go to a pharmacy multiple times a day, then prescribers are directed to take patients off safe supply opioids altogether.
14: So they cut me back to 16, and then they cut me back again from 16 to 7. And I mean, that was the one that was a kick in the nuts, because I was so used to being out of pain.
0: It was terrible for a while. It was just like hell, right? I couldn't do anything because, like, you know, yeah. Like,
10: well, do you remember exactly what your doctor said to you when he introduced this idea of deprescribing you?
0: Well, he said that he says that's the new mandate, is this is the province is getting rid of it, right? Completely, right?
1: Pocket says his doctor never even gave him the option of doing witnessed ingestion. He just started tapering him off the meds. And he told Pockets, that's just how it works. Everyone's getting tapered.
0: He outright lied to me, and it really upset me. I mean, I should never have, I don't know, I was blaming myself, really, in the long run.
10: Right? But you're saying, like, there's that lack of, like, broken trust, right?
0: Yeah. Yeah. That's what I'm talking about, right? Yeah. It just doesn't make any sense. I felt really a good relationship with my doctor, and it was great. And then all of a sudden, it's like, I'm just a nobody, right?
10: Like, yeah, like he doesn't actually
0: I'm
10: care.
0: I'm just some
10: about
0: dumb junkie
10: life.
0: He doesn't give a shit about, right? It's like, you know, it's like,
10: I'm sorry.
0: And it pisses me off. You know, when you don't see yourself as something like a stigma, you know,
10: yeah.
0: And all of a sudden you are, and it's,
10: yeah.
0: You're stigmatized all of a sudden, and it's like,
10: yeah.
0: Come on, that's not right.
12: After a month or so, I told her it wasn't going great.
1: Here's Hawkfeather again. For years, Hawkfeather had been getting Dilaudid and morphine through the Safe Supply program. But after Minister Osborne's announcement, their prescriber started tapering them.
12: It totally screwed me up, right? Like changing, when you're stable, you're stable. I told her it was really stressful and I didn't like it. I wasn't sleeping as well. I, for the first time in years, was contemplating buying substances again.
1: Hawkfeather says that their prescriber listened and ultimately offered them an exemption. I've talked to a lot of people about their dillies since Minister Osborne laid down her edict last year. And Hawkfeather is the only one who's been protected in this way. Even still, I know they worry that eventually their prescriber won't have a choice. And that Hawkfeather will be forced off their meds too.
2: Yeah, they gave me 24 milligrams per day, which is
1: right.
2: 3 dilly eights. I was taking about 6 to 8.
1: Yeah. Not still a small
2: it's
1: dose.
2: Small.
1: Both of those are small doses, right?
2: Yeah.
1: Here's Heather again. Unlike Hawkfeather and the others, Heather was never prescribed an adequate dose of Dilaudid. She started buying the medication off friends a couple of years ago. Taking dillies helped her a lot. But when she decided to go to a doctor to get it prescribed as safe supply, the doctor wouldn't give her the amount she needed. Why wouldn't they give you 6 to 8 pills?
2: Because he's afraid of getting audited and that the College of Physicians are coming down on everybody. But
1: to me, the big risk seems to be not prescribing the amount you use. So what does he suggest you do?
2: Try hard.
1: Right. Did he say that?
2: He said something along those lines. He said he believes in me and that, you know, we're going to do this together and, you know, all this shit.
12: They tell us they're doing this to prevent diversion. My first reaction is I'm gonna have to go start buying, right? Like I'm gonna have to go buy the meds I need. It's just gonna create more diversion, and thank God diversion exists so that I'm not buying fentanyl.
14: The hardest part about it sometimes not getting enough dillies is I'll have to spend money and go out and buy some from someone that has them so that I can be out of pain a little bit longer, especially if I miss my dose for the day, right? And I mean, I'm not a rich guy, right? And I hate doing it, but if it's going to help me, it's going to help me.
12: I know that there's fake Dilaudid out there that's got fentanyl in it. I know that. Why put me back into an environment that they have such a huge objection to, right?
2: I picked up a bunch, and I had this overwhelming fear and then feeling torn because I was going to be in withdrawal. What do I do? Like, do I just take it and, you know, sit near my partner? Or do I just wait and suffer? And, you know, and so it puts you in this place of, feeling terrified.
4: I mean, if you have someone who's been stabilized or relatively stabilized their drug use through, let's say, hydromorphone, and then they no longer have access to that, I mean, it only stands to reason that they're going to seek it out, and perhaps with a much, much lower tolerance than they used to have, or than they ever, you know, without ever having tolerance for fentanyl. So if they get fentanyl by accident, they're at great risk of overdose and death, of course. I'm Dr. Ryan Harriet. I am a family and addiction medicine doctor in Victoria, BC.
1: Ryan is also a co-founder of Doctors for Safer Drug Policy. DSDP fights for evidence-based approaches to the toxic drug crisis, like access to safe consumption sites and safe supply. Ryan co-founded the group with fellow doctor Jess Wilder.
3: I am a family physician and addictions medicine physician who works out of Snunamu, which is colonially known as Nanaimo in British Columbia on Vancouver Island.
1: Jess says the story of opioid deprescribing isn't just about the Prescribed Alternatives Program. After all, in BC, less than 3% of all the hydromorphone prescribed is for safe supply. The story is also about deprescribing of opioids for pain. Jess wasn't a doctor during the Oxy Panic of the 2010s, but she says she still sees patients whose lives were upended during that time.
3: Last week, I was working with a patient who was prescribed pain medication. And then during the rapid deprescribing that happened, she was deprescribed her medication that left her in pain crisis and with what she thought was no option but to try to access medications from the street.
1: In response to what's been described as the overprescribing of pain pills like oxycodone, Canadian and American governments ordered massive cutbacks to opioid prescribing in the mid-2010s. Doctors were threatened with job loss and legal action if they didn't reduce opioid prescribing. The result was hundreds of thousands of patients left dope sick right as fentanyl was hitting the streets.
3: This led to a number of years of dependence on these medications, where she lost her housing and she was not able to finish school.
1: It wasn't until BC's Safe Supply Program came online in 2020 that this patient's life started to turn around.
3: So being able to re-access safer supply was something that allowed her to regain housing, to stop using unregulated substances, to stop coming to harms from unregulated substances, and really to stabilize to the point now that she's planning on going back to school.
5: Is she now at risk of being deprescribed again from her safer supply?
3: Yeah. Yeah.
1: Today, we live in the shadow of this overcorrection. Between 2016 and 2024, opioid prescribing dropped by more than a quarter province-wide. The right would have you believe the streets are flooded with prescription pills, especially here. But the truth is, BC has the lowest rate of opioid prescribing in Canada. And even patients with cancer or in palliative care have received inadequate access to pain medication in the last decade. But now Premier Eby and Minister Osborne want to limit that access even more.
6: One of the focuses of our work is on the overall prescription of opioids in BC, so beyond just prescription alternatives. The vast majority of opioid prescriptions are not connected to the Prescribed Alternatives Program. But we're going to work with our partners to examine these broader opioid prescribing with a goal of reducing problematic overprescribing where that's needed.
3: The fact that we have a government that is now guiding us to enter into this same situation is very concerning to me because we did produce data from that time that shows the harms that patients come to.
1: I asked Jess and Ryan, what do you think of Minister Osborne's changes to the Safe Supply Program? One big problem, they said, is that doctors are now being asked to be suspicious of their patients, to be hypervigilant and ensure they don't divert their meds.
4: It calls for the punitive use of urine drug screens. So, you know, in my context, I have quite a few patients who've achieved stability through some sort of tablet medication like hydromorphone and a fentanyl product like fentanyl patches. Like often we need multiple different medications. And, you know, the idea then I would punish someone for having fentanyl in their urine is just ridiculous. I mean, of course they have fentanyl in their urine. I'm prescribing it to
23: that's
4: them.
23: That's right.
1: And of course, we've already explained how hydromorphone doesn't just necessarily cover off everything you need. So really, it's a terrible situation to have to
7: expect people to be entirely off of street dope or presume they're selling their pills.
10: Well, and that was never a condition of this program. As we said, this is harm reduction, safe supply. You could use illicit drugs and use hydromorphone, like, and use your safe supply meds. That's always been the case.
7: Now, if prescribers think a patient could be diverting their pills, the guidelines suggest that the doctor puts them onto methadone or suboxone or some kind of opioid agonist therapy like that, which is harder to sell, quite frankly, because people on the street don't want it. And all this messing with people's meds and piss testing can't be good for the patient-prescriber relationship. It kind of makes you have to be a cop, right? And it interferes with the trust you're trying to build with your patients.
4: I mean, yes, it doesn't allow for what we call patient-centered care and does, you know, put you in the role of assuming that patients are being dishonest.
16: I was going for, like, my regular quarterly checkup, and they needed a urine.
7: Here's Flo again, a safe supply patient who's also living with HIV. Flo knows very well what it's like to have your prescriber assume you're lying to them. Last year, Flo had a horrible experience at a routine doctor's appointment where she was meant to get a refill of her Dilaudid.
16: And I shared with him how I wasn't feeling good. Like, I knew I had some kind of viral flu or something going on. And he was kind of being abrasive already, just the way his tone was right away. And I'm like, I said, I'm not saying I'm not going to give you a urine. I'm just saying that I'm so dehydrated, I'm going to have to drink a lot of water.
7: Flo went to the bathroom and tried her best to pee. But it didn't work, so she sat back down in the waiting room. You have to give the sample right now, one of the medical assistants told her. Flo started to explain, but the assistant seemed oddly angry with her, and Flo watched as she stormed off.
16: And then all of a sudden, my doctor comes into the room, opens the door, yells at the top of his lungs, "You need to leave, and you need to leave now." And I'm like, "What are you talking about? We just discussed I'm going to drink water so I could do a urine."
10: Mm-hmm.
16: And he says, "Nope, you've been using drugs in our bathroom here. It's against our policy. You need to leave."
7: Flo's head was spinning. She didn't use illicit drugs, only the drugs she was prescribed. This made no sense.
16: I go, "What are you talking about using in your bathroom?"
7: Apparently, Flo explains, the medical assistant had found a needle in one of the stalls. And for some reason, she'd assumed it must have been Flo who'd left it there.
16: He goes, "If you don't leave now, I'm calling 911. And so I'm getting a big lump in my throat because I'm feeling really attacked for something I didn't do. And I said, "Really? Is it your policy to call 911 if one of your patients happens to use in your bathroom? You call the cops on them?"
10: Mm-hmm.
16: And I said, "Yeah, that's really good, eh? Good practice?" And that's all I could get out, like... But because my ears were, I was already crying. He could see my tears too.
7: Flo later asked a family member to go to the clinic on her behalf. And they met with a medical assistant who'd accused Flo of shooting up in the bathroom.
16: She goes, "But honestly, you know, we did have a talk. And she should go to, like, Kalalalalam Clinic or an Aboriginal one. That's where she should go."
7: Kalalalalam is a downtown Eastside health clinic that prioritizes Indigenous clients. It's nowhere near where Flo lives. When she let this situation really sink in, the accusation of drug use and the humiliation, the unwarranted cutoff from her medication, she knew she was being treated this way because she's Indigenous.
16: And I started crying again, right?
10: I'm so sorry that happened to you.
16: It was devastating. And I mean... devastating. And then I'm at home that night and I like, "Oh my God, what am I going to do?" And I haven't drank for like 2.5 years. So I went and got a 6-pack and I was so regretting it, but I was scared to see how I was going to feel. And sure enough, it did help me sleep. But when I woke up the next day, I was so crippled.
10: One thing I really wanted to talk about is how the document the BCCSU put out to guide prescribers on this new policy change for prescribed alternatives, it talks about multiple times the disproportionate impact this change will have on Indigenous people. We talk about this all the time with the toxic drug crisis because it is central to the crisis. And so the document says these impacts include higher rates of fatal and non-fatal opioid drug poisonings resulting from the ongoing impacts of colonialism, past negative experiences with healthcare, historical government policies that have taken away the rights of indigenous people, and higher rates of rural and remote living. And it directs physicians to look at some like cultural sensitivity documents online. But basically it's saying, yeah, so this is going to hurt indigenous people more. We know that. So, I guess be nice when you tell them that you're taking their medication away.
7: Like, I mean, this is so consistent with Canadian history, right?
10: Yeah.
7: The very first drug prohibition law was contained in the Indian Act at the end of the 19th century. Indigenous people in Canada were the very first to be banned from using certain substances. And all the way through, Indigenous people have paid first and worst the price of the drug war. They've paid in over-policing, more carding, more stop and search, more harassment, more deaths in custody, more charges, more jail time, longer jail time, more overdose deaths, more injuries, and racism.
10: Yeah.
7: You know, like the Western Aboriginal Harm Reduction Society was involved in a study where they documented experiences with the healthcare system, and it was called "They Treated Me Like Crap, and I Know It's Because I'm Native."
10: Yeah.
7: Like, for a document to say this is going to disproportionately harm and kill Indigenous people, and then for the government to proceed with it anyway, just shows you that colonialism is still alive and well. But not every prescriber is tapering their patients at the government's behest. Some, like Dr. Harriet and Dr. Wilder, are using an exemption in the clinical direction called extraordinary circumstances.
4: And the idea there is that maybe these patients that are really benefiting in their eyes can be continued on it longer. And that's things like, always making their appointments, again, having fentanyl-free urines, which makes no sense. But basically always following up, nothing funny going on at the pharmacy, you know, that kind of thing.
7: In other words, it's possible for an existing safe supply patient to continue getting their meds unwitnessed if they're not using street drugs, if their work or school obligations get in the way of witnessing, and if they're at risk of being destabilized by being moved towards witnessing. But who wouldn't be destabilized by losing access to their unwitnessed Dilaudid? Here's Dr. Wilder again.
3: When we are 9 years into the crisis that we are currently in, anybody who accesses the unregulated drug supply is in extraordinary circumstances. Because every time they access that market, they are putting their lives at risk. So I think that this is absolutely language that we should all be employing to maintain the standards of practice that we have that are working for our patients.
7: Even when they know this may lead to their patients' deaths, many prescribers are still ignoring this exemption. And to put it bluntly, that's because they probably won't get in trouble if their patients die. While overprescribing or prescribing to someone who is thought to be diverting are offenses that come with consequences.
3: I think that physicians are inherently very risk-averse people. We are trained sometimes in kind of a militant style to assess risk and to mitigate risk in any and all ways that we can.
4: We're governed by the College of Physicians and Surgeons of BC, or the college as it's called. There's particular attention paid to opioid prescribing or prescribing controlled substances always. There's a more active auditing program and so on. And if you don't practice more or less along the lines of how they expect, they'll sort of force you to. They'll come in and they'll audit your practice and basically get you to adjust your practice style. It amounts to many, many hours of unpaid work when they review you and this kind of thing. So it's not a life and death sort of risk, but it is a massive disincentive, let's say, to be too different from how anyone else would be.
7: And, when doctors get, a directive right from the top of government that says, we're getting out of this business, we don't like it, and they get a document like this that's full of warnings and kind of exceptions and fine print and stuff like that, I think most doctors are just like, I'm not doing this anymore.
10: Yeah,
7: fuck this.
10: Totally.
7: You know, and that's why we've seen less and less doctors interested in this kind of prescribing. We started this journey by talking to people in urban areas, Vancouver specifically, but I was curious to know how these changes to the Safer Supply program have been affecting people in rural and remote areas of BC, places where pharmacies have shorter hours and where doctors may be less inclined to write Safe Supply scripts.
8: Hello.
9: Hi, Jenny. This is Alex from Crackdown.
8: Hi.
9: Hey.
7: This is Jenny McDougall. She runs the Northern Association of People on Opioid Maintenance up in Quesnel. That's in central interior BC. Jenny also delivers Safe Supply and OAT medications for the First Nation Health Authority. She had a similar contract with Northern Health, but it was canceled about a year ago.
8: I have about 30 people that I help on a daily basis. Yeah. I still drive all the people from Northern Health to their doctor's appointments and then to the pharmacy to get their medications. And then I pick up the other people's medications and deliver those. I have somebody that doesn't even use street drugs. She only uses those pills. She's a mother, an Indigenous mother, raising a family. Mm-hmm. Her husband works in camp, and she's left alone with the kids, and they're cutting her off. They, every 2 weeks, her pills go down automatically.
9: That's horrible.
8: And now she just about went to the street the other day. I had to, like, go out and drive around and look for pills for her so she didn't go get fentanyl.
7: In northern BC, access to Safe Supply has always been minuscule. At its height, only 400 people in the entire Northern Health Authority were getting Safe Supply opioids. And that was in early 2024. As of August of 2025, that number had dropped to 253. That's almost a 40% decrease in access to Safe Supply opioids across northern BC. And the new witnessing requirements have certainly played a role. It's not possible for many patients to get to a pharmacy multiple times a day. So some people have given up.
8: I am with a client right now.
9: Okay.
8: Who is also on Safe Supply and Cadian.
9: Oh, wow.
8: And I don't know if you want to ask her any questions.
9: Yeah. Would she be wanting to share her story? Okay, that'd be awesome.
8: Yeah, I want to try.
11: Hi, my name is Courtney Faye Colbin.
9: It's nice to meet you, Courtney.
11: It's nice to meet you as well.
7: Courtney's a nurse who lives outside of Quesnel. A couple of years ago, she fell off a 10-story balcony and broke her leg and neck. Ever since, she's been living with extreme pain.
11: I ended up getting major surgeries, and I ended up in addiction.
9: So then you got on Safe Supply, and then did you stop using illicit down?
11: Yes, like I drastically slowed down from using probably got a gram a day and stuff, and I'm down to like a point a day.
7: Courtney says BC's Safe Supply program saved her life. Not only did her hydromorphone script reduce her reliance on the toxic street supply, it treated her physical pain. But after Josie Osborne's announcement, Courtney's doctor started tapering down her meds. Like so many other doctors, she claimed she had to do it because the program was ending.
11: I'm terrified.
9: Yeah. Have you started using more down?
11: Yes, from the stress of not knowing too.
9: Yeah.
11: And I feel like I'm easily pushed over by that doctor.
8: She's very racist.
9: Yeah.
8: It's mostly Indigenous people, and Courtney is Indigenous as well, that she treats this way. And I've noticed that quite a bit.
11: I have quite a few friends that are in addiction and on Safe Supply. The people that I know take their medication, okay, and they're terrified.
8: They are.
11: To be cut off to the point where they think they're going to die without it.
9: Yeah.
11: Or have to things that they don't want to do.
7: This is the reality of cutting people off. Most of the time, they don't stop using. They just use more dangerous drugs and often have to steal or do sex work in order to finance it. The BC NDP government knows this. They have the research. They understand the risks. Here's Premier David Eby speaking in the legislature last spring.
23: Cutting someone off of these medications immediately can result in very serious adverse health effects or can result in somebody turning to crime.
8: We just found out this morning that yet another person passed away. The police found him last night dead. And he was on safe supply, got cut off because he couldn't make it to the pharmacy every day. He's unhoused. We lost somebody else last week to overdose. Every week or two, we've had another loss. And it's all people who have been cut off these meds, like, within a month.
7: This prescribed alternatives program is, like, it's really being killed because of the fears about diversion, even though there's no evidence of harms being caused by diversion. Like, I think of my own example is I've been able to avoid toxic street drugs since that time because I've been a recipient of diversion. And nobody's died from just taking Dilaudid that we know of. You know, the coroners are always saying that. So ending the program doesn't benefit us for sure. It's going to kill us. Who do you think it benefits?
4: I think if we were to zoom out here, like what is really contributing to this, you know, phenomenon in public opinion to push for things like, you know, forced abstinence or cracking down on safer supply prescribing? I mean, what people are really concerned about, of course, is what sometimes gets called street disorder or, you know, an increase in visible poverty. And, you know, there is evidently in pretty much every town more homelessness than there used to be. Right. And, you know, this problem to me is not all that related to safer supply at all, but it's being used to make a story about safer supply, for example. So, you know, in terms of who really benefits, it's I think the government feels that it benefits politically because it's not able or willing to do the actual thing it should do, which is like solve the housing crisis.
3: Discontinuing prescribed safer alternatives, shutting down overdose prevention sites, cleaning up our streets by putting people in carceral treatment centers under the guise of involuntary, quote, care, are things that might create the optics that the problem is better, but all this is doing is sweeping these human beings under the rug and calling it a problem solved. We don't pretend to be politicians, but we request that politicians please don't pretend to be physicians. And the reality is that the people who are guiding and demanding these new interim guidelines are not people who are experts in this field. It's unacceptable to have anybody but experts and people living this having a voice in the matter. And especially not in a crisis where we are having patients die at the rate that we are.
7: For the safe supply patients I've talked to while reporting, the future is uncertain. Heather was cut off or Dilaudid and forced onto Suboxone. She says the transition was extremely painful and she's not happy to be on Suboxone. This happened even though Heather fully meets the requirements for extraordinary circumstances. Flo was put on Cadian, which is an OAT medication. She says she's feeling pretty satisfied with it as a replacement for Dilaudid. Pockets is getting by. He's cut off from his Dilaudid, but he's on an increased dose of methadone. This helps, but it doesn't adequately treat his physical pain. He remains at risk of overdose and death from reliance on the illicit drug supply.
14: Well, the future holds me being decreased again.
7: That's Martin again.
14: His plan is to just keep upping my methadone and decreasing my dillies, but I know that's not going to work. So, I mean, he's either going to have to, if the mandate is to take everyone off dillies, okay, so if you're going to take away my dillies, you're just going to have to give me something else.
13: And methadone, it's not going to do it?
14: Well, no, methadone doesn't take away the pain. Methadone stops me from being sick. It doesn't take away any of the Crohn's pain.
7: As of December 2025, Martin was completely cut off his Dilaudid. Martin continues to deal with untreated chronic pain, and he continues to access the illicit market, putting him at risk of overdose and death.
10: Do you think there's a future for safe supply in BC or Canada, like a broader, more accessible program? Or has this program kind of ruined the prospect of this, like, well-researched, evidence-based, kind of proven intervention?
15: That's a great question, and I think about this all the time. I know and I feel confident that there's other forms of safer supply that should be offered that can work. I don't know. It feels like the end of Safer Supply and prescribed alternatives, but it's so hard because we know that there was such potential for it to work if it had been done in a different way, I think.
10: And so to end today's show, I should just add that I have tried to get in contact with the BCNDP, with the Ministry of Health, over the last 6 months, and they have repeatedly denied my interview requests. They did send some background information to us, which we will post on our website.
7: Yeah, Alex, thanks for sharing your reporting. This is great information.
10: Yeah, thanks, Garth.
7: So this is necropolitics, and I know I use that word sometimes, and in the course of making the show, I have gone back to school and learned some fancy new words, and that's one of them, and it's true. There has been no political cost for our deaths. There has been a political cost for helping us, and that's why we're seeing this today. So thanks, Alex.
10: You're welcome. Thank you for having me. I don't know if we should comment.
17: Communication, Tracy speaking. Hi, Tracy. This is Alex DeBoer from Crackdown calling. I was just emailing with you and some of your media relation colleagues.
18: Yeah.
17: Yeah, I was just calling to get clarification on the last email. I'm wondering, I'm just trying to understand how it's possible the ministry has no representatives available for 10 minutes in the next 2 months.
18: I'm sorry, are you talking about the email for the...
7: Crackdown is produced in the territories of Musqueam, Squamish, and Tsleil-Waututh Nations. Our editorial board is Dean Wilson, Jeff Loudon, Laura Shaver, Simona Marsh, Delilah Gregg, Ryan Meadow, Scotty Arcanis, and Martin Stewart. Rest in peace, Shelda Castor, Dave Murray, Greg Frez, and Cherise Kiwat. This episode was conceptualized, written, and produced by Sam Fenn, Alex DeBoer, Lisa Hale, and me, Garth Mullins. This episode was funded by BCAPOM, the BC Association of People on Opioid Maintenance, by a CIHR community-based research grant, and by our Patreon supporters.
18: Oh, okay.

0: people who spoke to us off the record. Crackdown's theme song was written and produced by me and Sam. All other music by Blue Dot Sessions. Mix by Sam Finn. 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Stay safe and keep six.
1: So I will look into that and then check with my colleagues. Yeah.
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This is the Beatbox Hour. Unapologetic bars and bass mixed with upbeat rhythmic sounds. This is more than just music and speaking. These are people's truth and stories. Self-expression with no borders or walls getting in the way. Creativity flows throughout these songs, so join us in bopping our heads to these fun and crazy tracks.

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0: Index. This song's going out to all the Métis out there. I'm half crazy for you.
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Time to see ourselves with some clarity. This culture's one of visionaries. It's time to get beyond history's missionaries, because they were just Pharisees, hypocritical heresies. History is a fiction made by 7 to 10 men.

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0: Rap on the boom bap, you do rap to move cats, and then when they're all in your group chat, swoop. 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And when I look around the whole town, nobody else looking like they got no.
1: 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It doesn't matter if you're a nerd, jock, musician, kitty cat, or otherwise. This station makes my heart sing out, and I hope it makes yours do the same. Except for you, Chad! You-

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Yeah. True fam shit. We doing it right. At least, I think we are. If you're struggling with this one.

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Forget the drama, some of that, taking it back to taking it back. I'm trying to figure out why I ever came back to this place. Pass the risk taking, I'm waiting for payback. Forget the drama, some of that, taking it back to taking it back. I'm the cat that flunked math, mastered mathematics, an abstract man in a class of fact addicts. And most of my teachers failed me, cause I couldn't face it. Claustrophobic minds don't do enclosed spaces. I was bound to break out, but they couldn't see that. And it's not like I'm bitter, but I quit, I didn't need that. The miseducation of myself, I feel led to the self-obsessed quest for knowledge and skill. So everything's everything, and I

0: trying to figure out why I ever came back to this place. Past the risk taken, I'm waiting for payback. Forget the drama, some of that, taking it back, to taking it back. I'm trying to figure out why I ever came back to this place. Past the risk taken, I'm waiting for payback. Forget the drama, some of that, taking it back, to taking it back.
1: Yo, for real. I think I always knew that I would be right here. I think I always knew that I would be right here. I think I always knew that I would be right here. I think I always knew I would be right.
0: I could hear what the walls would speak. If the walls could speak, I'm lost at sea. And I got myself in this in my own free will. And I can feel the echoes fill me, calling me back to the person I was at one time. On a track of sleepless nights and long walks solo. LB intuition can't guide you when you don't know your own mind. Coincide or just let it slide. I wanted to answer your questions, but I kinda lied. At least I tried to change, so give me some credit. My circumstance determines my position. I never let it get me down or divide my house. I sweat it out and wait for the day I'm cleared of the incidents that I was forced to create. And I'm not gonna act like I need approval in my lifetime, but I do it if I'm gonna expose you to half the truth I might find in the ashes of the remnant of the process I've been witness to. I just create, it's what I do.

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I'm trying to figure out why I ever came back to this place. Past the risk taking, I'm waiting for payback. To get the drummer, some of that, taking it back to taking it back.

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I had to sit down, start scrolling through my DMs. You left your kids behind, but I know you lived through them. 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And if I keep asking, will I ever get the answers? I focus on the now, but the past remains painful. I saw you in my dreams the other night, it felt real. You said things were fine, but I cried, it's unreal. And since you've been gone, there haven't been much progress. Blacks are still target, been bullied in the media. Trying to find ways to outsmart my algorithm. Illusions of the freedom's what I see on the daily. I've been around the world trying to find this new home. But if you ask me, see my home is where my heart is. I'd rather be this thinker than the brainless follower. And you'll best believe they're pulling tricks like the Riddler. I'm trying to stay active on things that really matter. I'm sick of the distraction that brings more anxiety. I raise my cup high to you, wherever you be. And man, it feels good just to know that you're free.

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1: Hey you, yeah you, sitting there with your overpriced coffee and emotionless expression. I know what you're thinking. Gee, I have this great radio, but all I want to hear is the weather and all the stations sound the same. Well, good news, because that's the exact sort of thing we here at CFER are willing to fix. 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

10 and bring you bigger, stronger, and more awesomer programs than before. What do you mean awesomer is a made-up word? All words are made up, just like meteorological. The name of the rad weather forecast report that scratches that weather forecast itch, all the while bringing you comedy and laughs so that you don't turn off the radio when you hear the pavement is melting into hot magma or the coffee you're drinking will turn into ice the moment you slightly crack open a window. So tune in to Joey Only, Frankie McDonald, and others for a full hour so you can enjoy your weather forecast before you want to throw the stereo out the window in a fit of rage when you find out that your only day off is coincidentally for the fifth time in a row will be a hailstorm of marshmallows and left foot sneakers. And here's another made-up word. Smagglemouth.

We have an incredible double album release party for two of Prince George's most beloved artists, Amy Blanding and The Brain Porter, happening on June 13th at the Knox Performance Center. Both artists will be performing their brand new albums to a live audience for a wonderful evening at the Knox. Expect a few guest features from some familiar Prince George artists and friends. You do not want to miss this. Tickets can be found at knoxcenter.ca. We'll see you on June 13th.

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1: Yes, please, Grandpa.
0: This one's about Old Man Jenkins, who lived in a cabin in the woods by himself. One night, he was all alone in his basement when he turned on the radio to 88.7, and...
1: What, Grandpa? What happened?
0: There was no signal! And he was never heard from again. Mostly because he moved back into the city so that he'd be in range of CFUR's signal, and spent all of his time listening to the jazz jukebox instead of answering his friend's phone calls.
1: That doesn't sound much like a scary story, Grandpa.
0: That's because you don't understand how scary it is not to be able to listen to Seifer's jazz jukebox. Speaking of which, I believe it's starting right now on Seifer 88.7 FM, so Jimmy, go fetch me the radio.
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2: 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Going back to sad moments, it's okay to remember, it's okay to feel. When you can't find the words, these songs will find them for you. So soften your heart for this hour of sad but very comforting music. You are not alone in feeling what you are feeling, so sit back and let the music heal you.

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2: The only butcher blocks they know who will take up the cause to obliterate the blah and banish the bland. Every time, every time, the new land of ooze, these people were popular with the programmed masses, pumping out to the proletariat the things that they wanted. But then, the marzipan marquee and the musical man...

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Quirky tunes for the weirdo in all of us. This hour rejects categorization and defiantly colors outside the lines.

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0: Hey there, Prince George. I'm Andrew Shaver, host of When We Wake. Andrew, who? When We What? I know. I'm new here at CFUR, so thanks for having me. Speaking of, when do you have me? 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
2: We have an incredible double album release party for two of Prince George's most beloved artists, Amy Blanding and The Brain Porter, happening on June 13th at the Knox Performance Center. 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

So there I was on my international flight, and the guy sitting in front of me had his seat reclined to a point where he was basically lying in my lap. I had a cough from the dry air in the cabin, and all the kids on the plane were screaming in tandem, as if to rub it in that I'd forgotten my earplugs at home. Traveling is great, but there are times where you just don't feel like making the trip. Those are the times that you tune in to The World According to Cipher for your dose of great international music, and it's on right now at 88.7 FM.

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I'm Dale Keats. 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
7: Welcome to News Hour from the BBC World Service. I'm Sean Lay. Today, Israel says it's killed Hamas's latest military leader in Gaza.
8: This is supposed to be a ceasefire, and yet Israeli strikes continue on an almost daily basis in the 40% of Gaza that Hamas still controls.
7: Is Hamas an obstacle to reconstructing?

0: in Gaza. Africa's former top health official on the challenge of getting ahead of the newest strain of Ebola. Also this hour, why the moon's south pole is best for a lunar base.
1: It's got these craters that are permanently in shadow. So there are areas that probably haven't seen the sun in like 2 billion years. And that's where they're hoping that they would find water ice.
0: Keeping Ozzy Osbourne alive through an AI-generated avatar that can interact with fans. And President Trump triumphs in Texas. But will his victory be a Pyrrhic one? All that and more after the news.
2: BBC News with Danielle Jałowiecka. The head of the World Health Organization has warned that the Democratic Republic of Congo is facing a catastrophic collision of disease and conflict with the Ebola outbreak. Tedros Adhanom Ghebreyesus said the number of cases is currently outpacing efforts to scale up the response. From Kinshasa, Emery Makumeno reports.
3: Initially expected on Tuesday, the head of the World Health Organization is due to arrive tomorrow, Thursday. His visit is seen as a move to reinforce coordination and mobilize more international support for the response, which is in need of funding. The authorities in the DRC, alongside international partners, are scaling up their response, including expanding testing, increased medical supplies, and the potential rollout of experimental treatments.
2: Police have entered the headquarters of Spain's governing Socialist Party, searching for documents connected to a corruption scandal. It follows news this week that the country's former Prime Minister, José Luis Zapatero, has been placed under formal investigation. Guy Hedgko reports from Madrid.
4: This raid was part of a probe into allegations that the socialist operative, Leire Díez, had been paid to carry out a campaign of misinformation aimed at derailing legal cases affecting the party. She has denied any wrongdoing. It comes days after it emerged that the former socialist prime minister, José Luis Rodríguez Zapatero, was also being investigated. He denies allegations that he received a commission for using his influence to secure a multi-million euro bailout for an airline. Meanwhile, the prime minister's brother, David, will go on trial tomorrow for influence peddling charges.
2: A German court has sentenced a former member of the far-left militant group Red Army faction to 13 years in prison. Daniela Kletter was convicted for carrying out a string of armed robberies between 1999 and 2016. She went on trial last year after 30 years on the run. Israel is carrying out more airstrikes in southern Lebanon after issuing evacuation warnings for the city of Nabatea and several other towns. The Israeli military has been intensifying its strikes on what it says are Hezbollah targets in response to increased drone attacks by the group. Lebanon's health ministry says dozens of civilians have also been killed in recent days. From Beirut, here's John Sudworth.
5: Israel is very clear that this war was reignited shortly after it began its attacks with America on Iran when Hezbollah fired rockets across the border into Israel. And Israel says that it is doing all this to defend itself. There are pockets of support for Hezbollah in this country, of course, there always have been, but there are plenty of people, some of whom we've just been speaking to here in central Beirut, who are deeply frustrated by what they see as Hezbollah once again dragging this country into a war that it doesn't need.
2: World News from the BBC. Rescuers in Laos have found 5 villagers alive inside a flooded cave where they've been trapped for a week following heavy rain and landslides. 2 others are still missing inside the remote network of underground tunnels, which the men had apparently entered in search of gold. An international team of divers has been trying to reach them, while locals used pumps to bring down the water level. A flight carrying almost 300 Ghanaians has left South Africa. They're part of a group of around 800 who registered for repatriation in response to violent protests against illegal migration in several South African cities. Italy's highest court of appeal has ruled that a hotel in northern Italy was acting lawfully when it refused to provide tap water to a tourist. The woman had unsuccessfully argued that water is a natural resource and a universal human right. Our correspondent in Rome, Sarah Rainsford, has more details.
6: The woman from Rome was staying in a high-end hotel in northern Italy when she asked for tap water with her meal. She was refused and offered only expensive bottled water instead. So she went to court, arguing that access to a natural resource was a right and should come as standard in a hotel. She lost, And now the appeals court here in Rome has confirmed that restaurants can set their own policy, including what type of water they offer. The hotel's lawyer told the BBC the woman could have got tap water elsewhere in the hotel, including her room, just not at the restaurant. So, from fancy hotels to pasta joints for tourists, getting charged a small fortune for water won't change.
2: The Indian Prime Minister Narendra Modi has urged people to take as many precautions as possible with soaring temperatures across India causing forest fires and deaths from heatstroke. The top 40 hottest cities in the world are all currently in India, with temperatures above 43 degrees Celsius. And that's the latest BBC News.
0: Hello there. Welcome to NewsHour from the BBC World Service. We're coming to you live from London. In the chair today, it's me, Sean Lay. And we begin this hour in Gaza, where Israel says it's killed Mohammed Oda, the latest head of the military wing of Hamas. In making the announcement, the Defence Minister Israel Katz also said a voluntary emigration plan for Gazans would be implemented. Let's join the BBC's Emma Nader now, who is in Jerusalem. Emma, tell us first about the dead man. He might not have been in charge of the military wing for long, but he had quite a long history in Hamas, didn't he, at a senior level?
7: Well, that's right. I mean, Israel has said he was the intelligence chief of Hamas at the time of the October the 7th attacks. And according to them, after they had killed the de facto leader of Hamas just under 2 weeks ago, Ezzedine Al-Haddad, that Mohammed Oda had been appointed by Hamas as his successor. So he was essentially the de facto leader of Hamas as until last night. We have heard from eyewitnesses who were there in Gaza City saying multiple airstrikes hit an apartment block there. The streets were packed because obviously people were seeing in the beginning of the Eid celebration. The reports that we have are that at least three people were killed, and his family have confirmed that Mohammed Oda, his wife and one of his sons were killed in the strike. Today we've been seeing some of the images of the bodies being carried through the streets with some mourners taking part in the funeral procession. Now, what people, I expect many analysts will think about this strike, similar to the last strike on the leader just under 2 weeks ago, is yes, it serves to decapitate the de facto leader of Hamas currently, but it would be unlikely to do anything to really change the deadlock around the ceasefire process currently in Gaza.
0: Yeah, and we're going to talk more about that here on NewsHour. But just one other thing that Israel Katz mentioned in his statement, and there's been perhaps a lack of clarity about what this involves, but he referred to a voluntary migration programme being implemented, which would allow Gazans to leave the Gaza Strip. He said everything will be done at the right time in the right way. Do we know any more about this Israeli proposal?
7: Well, that's all he said in a tweet today. But it is an idea that's been floated many times by Israeli ministers. A number of them have made no secret of the fact they'd like to see Gaza cleared of Palestinians and that they would like to see Jewish settlement in the Gaza Strip. So Palestinians will see this as euphemism for ethnic cleansing in the Gaza Strip. They'll see this as the resurfacing of that idea and that plan. And it will be these fears will be all the more sort of pronounced because of this stalemate in the Gaza ceasefire process. It's been 8 months since it came into effect in October. Not a single house has been rebuilt there. You have over a million people still displaced, many living in tents. Israel insists it is meeting its humanitarian obligations, but a lot of the humanitarian organisations and the United Nations are saying Israel is still putting limits, huge limits, on anything besides food getting in. So heavy machinery to really begin the work on infrastructure, they say that faces severe blockages, and that the focus on Hamas disarmament by the US-backed Board of Peace that's overseeing this process is one-sided because yes, Hamas hasn't disarmed, but Israel also has humanitarian obligations it should be meeting. It shouldn't be expanding its footprint, its occupation inside the Gaza Strip as it is doing. And so both sides are really failing to meet their obligations under the ceasefire process. And so it's clear why you could see many Palestinians, upon hearing this talk about voluntary emigration, would feel that this is the resurfacing of a plan that is ultimately to clear them out of their homes.
0: Emma Nadia in Jerusalem, thank you very much. Well, earlier today, Britain's former Prime Minister Tony Blair told the BBC talks are scheduled for next week with Hamas to try to persuade it not to stand in the way of a new technocratic government for Gaza. That government has been assembled by the Board of Peace, a multinational assembly convened by President Donald Trump. Tony Blair is a member of the board's executive committee.
8: We put together a plan that ended the war. Now, at the moment, you've still got some fighting going on. You've still got a dire situation for the people. Actually, this next week, we will have further negotiations with Hamas because, you know, we need to move this new government into Gaza. So, and we need Hamas to agree that this government should be in control of Gaza. So it's a very tricky, difficult situation. But we have, if the plan is allowed to work, it will give Gazan people a fresh start with a new Palestinian government and a large amount of funding behind it.
0: Tony Blair. Well, Neri Zilber is a journalist for Financial Times based in Tel Aviv in Israel. I asked him how significant Hamas remains as a force in governing parts of Gaza that are outside of Israeli control.
9: It is a very significant power still remaining inside Gaza, around 40% of the territory not held by the Israeli military. So really, Hamas, even now 7 months after the October ceasefire of last year that ended the war between Israel and Hamas, Hamas still remains in place, still governs the Gaza Strip, still very much rules it often with an iron fist. And militarily, we do know it's reconstituting its personnel, its fighters, even after yesterday's targeted assassination, its command structure. So it still has capabilities. It's trying to rebuild its capabilities, but it's nowhere near a threat to Israel like it was, say, on the eve of October 7th, 2023.
0: Is it a threat to efforts to rebuild or reconstruct Gaza?
9: Very much so. Look, speaking to Israeli and U.S. officials, they point to Hamas refusing so far to lay down its weapons to disarm as the impediment to a brighter future for Gaza, including redevelopment and reconstruction. Donald Trump's senior officials, part of this Board of Peace that was created after last October's ceasefire, have been attempting to negotiate with Hamas now for several weeks. And we do know that those talks went nowhere. They're at an impasse. So they point to Hamas as being a major obstacle to rebuilding the Gaza Strip. Other analysts and officials that I've spoken to also point to Israel's equities in all of this, that Israel hasn't quite fulfilled its end of the bargain in terms of the ceasefire reached to end the war, and that it needs to do more to show that Hamas is really the impediment and the only impediment.
0: Yeah, I mean, it's increased the share of Gaza that is under direct Israeli control from the agreed 53% to at least 60%. And it's still not letting in some of the potentially dual-use objects, things like water pipes and machinery that would allow the clearance of rubble. So, I mean, presumably you can't do any of the reconstruction work if you don't have the materials to do them with.
9: That's right. There's also the issue of the border crossing between Gaza and Egypt, the Rafah crossing, which is only intermittently open, and on and on. There are things to point to on the Israeli side that have not been done, and that we should add. This is supposed to be a ceasefire, and yet Israeli strikes continue on an almost daily basis in the 40% of Gaza that Hamas still controls. And look, big picture, the Board of Peace has attempted to move this forward. It has attempted to, like I said, negotiate with Hamas and to prod the parties forward. Those efforts don't seem to be going anywhere for the moment. So the fallback option may be to begin reconstruction in the 60% of the Gaza Strip still controlled by the Israeli military. To the best of my information, the Israeli government has refused even that.
0: You mentioned the Board of Peace. I mean, is it actually a functional organization at the moment?
9: There have been issues now 4 months after it was announced and unveiled by Donald Trump with great fanfare and very ambitious plans for Gaza's future. We reported, my colleagues and I in the FT this morning, that the Board of Peace effectively has no real money. So billions of dollars were committed and pledged by many world leaders once this organization was unveiled. That has not come through. And we reported that this morning. There are some, maybe tens of millions of dollars that were sent over primarily by the UAE and Morocco for operational costs and expenses. But this is a far cry from the estimated $70 billion that Gaza needs to actually begin reconstruction in earnest. So look, economically, financially, the board is not where it wants to be. Diplomatically, the negotiations it undertook with Hamas are at an impasse. It's having difficulty, if it has the will, to actually move Israel to allow it to do more inside the Gaza Strip. And for now, the only thing I think standing between a renewed Israeli military offensive against Hamas in the Gaza Strip, as Prime Minister Benjamin Netanyahu wants, is really Donald Trump holding this all together and vetoing it, at least for now.
0: That's Neri Zilber from the Financial Times talking to NewsHour from Tel Aviv. For the first time since the end of February, when Iran was attacked by the United States and Israel, Iranians have been able to get back online. Internet access had been blocked by the Iranian government. Our international correspondent Joe Inwood has been listening to some of those who've managed to reconnect.
10: Separated by an ocean and the longest ever internet shutdown, an aunt and her niece speak for the first time in 3 months.
11: Bale.
12: Salam, khubasti.
11: Salam, chotor esti, khubasti.
12: Ah, tashakkur, khodat chotor esti.
11: Khubastam, bisyar khosh shodam.
10: Switching to English, they let us record their conversation.
12: Khubastam, how are you feeling being connected?
11: I feel like I'm coming out of prison, and I feel like I'm born again. And after connected to you, and you called to you, I feel like I'm travel to the 21st century from the 15th century.
12: It's like you time traveled.
10: Reunions like this will have been taking place all over Iran as slowly the crippling shutdown of the internet is partially lifted. This was the announcement being made by an Iranian government spokeswoman. We hope that in the coming days we will quickly be able to restore these legitimate rights to the people, she says. But as of last night, there did not appear to be a flood of videos being posted. The lifting of restrictions seems to be happening slowly. And many on the streets of Tehran and elsewhere had managed to stay online, but using expensive VPNs or illegal satellite connections. For many, this was not an option. Hantia is a computer sciences student. As she sits on a hill overlooking the capital, she scrolls through her Instagram feed. For her, a return to legal internet means a return to making a living.
13: I'm very happy that the internet is going to be restored because businesses can get back to normal. I had an online shop for a while and sold products. Definitely it will benefit us. But the only problem is the censorship. If they come up with a good solution and correct solution to this, many problems would be solved.
12: I'm very happy to speak to you after so long.
10: But for the aunt and niece, it is all about finally being able to talk to each other.
11: And it was really good to hear your voice again after so long time. I'm so happy.
0: Our correspondent Joe Inwood was listening in with consent. 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

0: Coming up, Ozzy Osbourne's widow Sharon tells the BBC she hopes the Ozzy AI avatar will receive its debut in Birmingham in the English Midlands, where the singer was born and where he gave his final performance just 3 weeks before he died.
1: You can go and talk to Ozzy and ask him anything you want and he'll talk back to you. You can have your photo taken with Ozzy. You can ask him anything you want and he will talk to you.
0: That's coming up in a few minutes' time. First, our headlines this hour. The head of the World Health Organization has warned of a catastrophic collision of war and disease in the DRC, with the Ebola outbreak spreading faster than current efforts to scale up the response. And Spanish police have raided the headquarters of the governing Socialist Party in a probe into possible illegal financing. We'll have that story also coming up here on NewsHour. I'm Sean Lay, and this is NewsHour, coming live from the BBC studios in London.
2: The moon has become a vast, complex space station. Suddenly, frightened, blasted out of Earth orbit, destined to journey forever, deeper and deeper into the unknown, where human extinction on moon base Alpha may be seconds away.
0: The moon base has been a favoured science fiction trope for decades past, as in that example from the mid-1970s ITC Entertainment series Space 1999. Less than a decade from now, though, it could be a reality. NASA, the American Space Agency, says the operation will be divided into three phases. The first will involve robot construction missions to the moon, with a base in place and occupied by 2032. Well, Kate Arkless-Gray is a journalist specialising in space, and she's been telling me how commercial and political pressures are shaping the project.
3: NASA as an agency has really embraced the commercial sector. And we saw this originally with sending cargo to the International Space Station. So SpaceX was the first one to deliver cargo to the International Space Station and then humans as well. And they've sort of taken that further with their commercial lunar payload services program. So that's seen some of the commercial companies sending uncrewed rovers to the lunar surface. And they'll be continuing that through the Moonbase program. In terms of the politics of it, there is a bit of a new space race, I would say, between the US and China. And the administrator, Jared Isaacman, is very certain that they want to get there first. And now I think they've got their work cut out, because the way China has been doing things, they have their 5-year plan and they have just been ticking off the different objectives in each 5-year plan. And they're doing some pretty interesting stuff. They're the only country that has managed to land something on the far side of the moon. And then they went back again and brought samples back from the far side of the moon. So they're aiming to put humans on the moon by 2030. And that's part of the International Lunar Research Station. So they've got Russia on board as a partner to that. So they're also looking to put a moon base, and again, at the South Pole.
0: And why the South Pole?
3: So the South Pole's a really interesting place because it's got these craters that are permanently in shadow. So there are areas that probably haven't seen the sun in like 2 billion years. And it's pretty cold there. And that's where they're hoping that they would find water ice. And if you can get water ice, you can extract water for drinking, oxygen for breathing, and then you could use the hydrogen and oxygen as rocket fuel if you wanted to then go further into the solar system and not have to carry all of that fuel with you, because it's very expensive to launch things into space.
0: In the past, we've had international cooperation. For example, the space station is an international body in which astronauts from all countries go and spend time on board and conduct experiments. There is a moon treaty which supposedly governs activities on the moon. Is there any way that this could all come into conflict?
3: Yes. Well, when we were looking at the way those partnerships would work, Jared Isaacman, the NASA administrator, yesterday said it would not be like the International Space Station, where you had the two major partners in Russia and the US, and then other international partners sort of joining on. They are talking individually to different countries and seeing what they can offer towards a moon base. So there's a bit of a shift there. In terms of who owns the moon and what you're able to do on the moon, it's a bit of an interesting issue. And I think it's going to become more and more important to try and solve that over the next few years. The Outer Space Treaty was written back in 1967. So that was before any country had landed humans on the moon. And the Soviet Union and the US both signed that because they were worried that the other country might get there first, plant a flag on it and claim it as their territory. And they didn't want that. And it says that no one can own parts of the moon.
0: Right.
3: But the issue is it's quite broad and it doesn't really tell you what you can and can't do. So the moon treaty that you mentioned, it actually hasn't been signed by most of the major space players. So it's seen as a bit of a failed treaty, which is a shame, really, because it does actually bring into light some more of the detail on what you can and can't do there.
0: I suppose one other question that people might want asked is, will we be able to see anything from the Earth? Is it envisaged to be such a large construction, perhaps so lit up, that it becomes something that we are aware of down on the Earth?
3: I think it would have to be pretty large for us to be able to see it from down here, especially as when we see the moon, it's reflecting a lot of light from the sun.
0: Yeah, I think people might be quite relieved if they can't see it from this far away.
3: Well, you should hear about some companies' plans to put advertising into space.
0: Oh, right.
3: That's a little scary.
0: That's a subject for another time. Sarah Arklas-Gray there, space journalist. 10 months after the death of the British rock star Ozzy Osbourne, and perhaps appropriately for the image of his band Black Sabbath, he's being brought back to life. His family have announced an avatar, which won't only perform songs as the ABBA Voyager avatars do, but will also interact with fans. Well, let's speak now to Dan Hudson, a Birmingham-based music journalist, Black Sabbath superfan, and the founder of the Aussie Airport campaign to rename the city's airport in Osborne's honour. Dan, thanks so much for talking to us on NewsHour. What do you make of this plan?
4: I think it's interesting. I mean, heavy metal fans are some of the most unforgiving and kind of brutal fans there are. So I think if this doesn't end up sort of going to plan, then, you know, it's quite a high risk move.
0: Better not be naff.
4: Right, exactly. But I mean, I would never bet against Sharon Osbourne or the Osbourne family. And I think, you know, if she's behind it and she's really pushing it, Jack's really behind it as well. I just think it will be a success.
0: Do you think Birmingham as a city makes enough of its metal heritage?
4: Absolutely not. I mean, if you compare it to other international cities around the world, for example, like Nashville or Memphis, when you go to Nashville, you know you're in the home of country music. When you're in Memphis, you know you're in the home of blues. Here in Birmingham, there's barely anything to suggest that this is the birthplace of a global genre. And I should suspect many people listening around the world right now probably aren't even aware of that. Mm. And that's highly embarrassing. It's a global embarrassment. We're a global embarrassment that we don't do anything really to protect our cultural assets and to shout about all the things that we've done in a way that almost every other city around the world seems to do.
0: Yeah, I mean, a lot of people know about the Mersey Beat and the association with the Beatles of the city of Liverpool. As you say, perhaps less know about Birmingham, even in this country, and its importance to metal music. It was sort of demonstrated by that concert that Ozzy Osbourne himself gave his final performance in last July. I wonder, though, also about this kind of human aspect of it. Is there something just a little bit creepy about these ideas of avatars you can interact with?
4: I mean, potentially, but if you look at the success of the ABBA thing, I mean, people sort of had a lot to say about that, but that's sort of been like, couldn't have been more successful, really. So if it's worked for ABBA, then it will probably work for Ozzy. The only caveat I would say is I do think heavy metal fans are a bit more brutal. You know, there's famous incidents of support bands not going down particularly well with big bands like Iron Maiden and whatnot. And, you know, they are they're a nice bunch, but they are unforgiving. So it's not the target market that I would want to sort of necessarily experiment on. But if it works for ABBA, you know, it's in some ways it's not necessarily for me, someone who's had the opportunity to see Ozzy and Black Sabbath live. It's not really aimed at me, is it? It's sort of aimed at people who never did get that chance, you know, and it's not necessarily, I think, for me or for other people to sort of take that away from them if that's what they want.
0: Just in the last 15 or 20 seconds, if people want to stream something from Black Sabbath that you think captures Ozzy Osbourne at his best, what would you recommend?
4: I think the best Black Sabbath song is Sabbath Bloody Sabbath. It's just got an incredible riff. His vocals are amazing. It's heavy. It stands the test of time. It's just an amazing song.
0: Journalist there in Birmingham, Dan Hudson, thank you very much for talking to us. That's a good tip for you if you fancy trying out the music.
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8: 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There's also pressure to compensate and look after these people whose livelihoods are compromised.
6: 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In 2019, Botswana reintroduced so-called trophy hunting.
9: All the monies, they come to our country, so the country again benefits in different departments.
8: It's an emotive subject. I think it's toxic, and we can find solutions when we are open-minded than when we are closed.
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0: Coming up on NewsHour in the next 30 minutes, why hundreds of Ghanaians want to get out of South Africa. Africa's former top health official on combating the latest strain of Ebola. A former Spanish Prime Minister denies corruption claims. And Trump dispatches another rebellious Republican. All that coming up after a summary of the news.
10: BBC News with Danielle Jawowiecka. The head of the World Health Organization has called for an immediate ceasefire in the Eastern Democratic Republic of Congo so that health workers can contain the Ebola outbreak. He said the region was facing a catastrophic collision of disease and conflict. Global oil prices have fallen in response to hopes of a deal to end the war between the US and Iran. Iranian state media says a draft agreement would see the Strait of Hormuz reopen. Israel has launched a new wave of airstrikes in southern Lebanon after issuing evacuation warnings for the city of Nabatea and several other towns. The Israeli military has been intensifying its strikes against Hezbollah in response to increased drone attacks. Spanish police have entered the headquarters of the governing Socialist Party in Madrid. They're looking for information as part of an investigation into alleged illegal financing. A former member of the German revolutionary group, the Baader-Meinhof gang, has been jailed for 13 years for carrying out a string of armed robberies. Daniela Kletter was finally caught in a flat in Berlin after evading the authorities for more than 30 years. The Iraqi religious leader Muqtada al-Sadr has announced that the military wing of his Shia political movement will be integrated into Iraq's state security forces. The move comes amid growing pressure from the US on Baghdad to curb the influence of Iranian-backed armed groups. Five people trapped in a cave in Laos for a week have been found alive. Rescuers are still searching for two others in the remote network of tunnels, which the men had apparently entered in search of gold. Italy's top appeals court has ruled that a hotel was acting lawfully when it refused to provide tap water to a tourist, offering expensive bottled water instead. The court rejected the claim that drinking water was a universal human right, saying hotels could set their own policy on what to offer customers. BBC World News.
0: Welcome back to NewsHour. Around 300 Ghanaians flew out of South Africa Wednesday. They're part of a group of around 800 people originally from Ghana who've registered for repatriation. Our Africa correspondent, Maini Jones, has been talking to some of those who want to leave, and she joins us now from Johannesburg. Maini, what's the explanation?
11: It's an interesting story because the official explanation on behalf of the Ghanaian authorities is that 800 of the citizens expressed concerns over recent protests in South Africa against illegal migration. There have been, in previous years, most notably in 2008 and 2019, waves of xenophobic violence in South Africa. And so lots of their citizens were concerned that these latest protests could escalate to that level and ask to be sent home. But the reason I say it's a strange story is because when we tried to speak to people at the Ghanaian embassy, we could only speak to one man. Most people said that they were told by the embassy not to talk to the media. And when we asked the embassy why, they said it was because they wanted to protect the identity of their citizens who were leaving.
0: Is there evidence that xenophobia towards migrants from other African countries is increasing in South Africa?
11: There's certainly an increase in the in kind of anti-illegal immigration rhetoric, both on social media in South Africa and also on behalf of politicians. There is local elections scheduled for later this year. And some analysts have said that we often find during these times that local politicians use people's feelings against migrants in South Africa as an election platform. So we're seeing lots of people talking about what is the government doing to ensure that illegal migrants don't come here, take out jobs, lower wages. But in terms of specific incidents of xenophobic violence, you know, the kind of mass killings and injuries that we've seen in the past, it hasn't quite reached that level yet.
0: And have you been able, you say you haven't been able to get a kind of an official response from the embassy in South Africa, but is the Ghanaian government itself saying very much more?
11: So the Ghanaian authorities were willing to speak to us. They just wouldn't let their citizens speak to us. And they said that it's their duty to protect their citizens, you know, both at home and abroad. And so that when people started reaching out to them saying they were concerned for their safety, they immediately wanted to organize a flight and repatriate them. The next flight is meant to leave on Sunday. And then they said that there will be other flights after that, for as long as their citizens express a need to want to leave the country.
0: Right, Annie Jones, our correspondent in Johannesburg, on that fascinating story of Ghanaians choosing to voluntarily be repatriated from South Africa, even though some have lived there for some time, and as many as 800 having registered to take part in that scheme. You are listening to NewsHour on the BBC World Service. Do please stay with us.

0: This is NewsHour from the BBC World Service with me, Sean Lay. Now, the head of the World Health Organization is due to travel to the Democratic Republic of Congo, the DRC, later on Wednesday, arriving on Thursday. That's the East African country struggling to contain a new strain of Ebola called Bundibugyo. Tedros Adhanom Ghebreyesus warned that the DRC is now facing a catastrophic collision of disease and conflict. The outbreak has accelerated rapidly in the 12 days since the DRC first declared an outbreak of the hemorrhagic fever, which spreads by person-to-person contact. Our correspondent Barbara Plett-Usher joins us now. She's monitoring developments from Nairobi. Barbara, can you give us an idea, first of all, what the latest the WHO is saying on the figures of infections and fatalities?
1: So the latest figures we've heard from the Congolese authorities, actually, is that around 1,000 people are currently showing symptoms consistent with Ebola, but only about 100 of them have been confirmed in a laboratory. It's the same with the deaths, actually. About 220 people are thought to have died from Ebola, but only about 17 have been confirmed. So the issue of testing is huge. We were speaking to a member of the medical charity Doctors Without Borders, who's on the ground, and he said they just did not have an overall picture of what was happening because they have not been able to get laboratories up to speed with doing the testing of this quite rare virus. Getting those laboratories was a priority, he said, and until they had that full picture, he felt that they were running behind the virus. And health officials believe it is probably much more than the figures that have been put forward.
0: This is the DRC's 17th Ebola outbreak in half a century. They've clearly developed quite a lot of expertise in trying to control the outbreaks. As you say, it's a new strain, and so there are limits to what they can do. But how challenging is this particular outbreak proving to be?
1: It's proving to be very challenging, partly because the cuts to global health aid have weakened the systems that you spoke about that have been put in place for surveillance and detection of the Ebola virus. It's also in an area that is insecure. Dozens of armed groups have operated there for many years. And so that creates an element that prevents or complicates a response. The infrastructure is very bad. Transport links, we were told, meant that actually moving the materials that are now being brought in takes a very long time and holds people up. And there's no treatment for this disease. There's no vaccine either. So what you need to do is find a test, isolate, and then pursue people who have had been contacted, who have had contact with the patients. But that is hard to do because of what I've just said, and also because the local population, many of them are suspicious. They don't necessarily believe that there's a disease that they need to worry about. They have been neglected for many years by the state. They see people coming in a big way to deal with something called Ebola, and they think, well, you only come here when there's a crisis like this. What about us? And they're also angry because they can't get access to the bodies of their loved ones to bury them. So they've attacked some of the health centers, which is a big problem because they're trying to build these health centers to isolate people. So it's a mix of factors that make this particular Ebola outbreak very challenging.
0: That is Barbara Plett-Usher in Nairobi. Barbara, thank you very much. Well, earlier I spoke to Dr. John Nkengasong, a virologist from Cameroon. He's a former director of the Africa Centres for Disease Control and was subsequently global AIDS coordinator in the US President Joe Biden's administration. How concerned is he about the spiralling of this infection in the DRC?
2: It is of particular concern. Just the sheer numbers that Congo is reporting and the WHO and Africa CDC suggest that this virus might have been circulating long before it was detected. So I think that is an important observation to note. If we compare that to what we saw in West Africa during the massive outbreak that occurred between 2014 and 2016, it pales compared to that. So I really hope that we can be aggressive in deploying search capacity to actually counter this and disrupt the chains of transmission.
0: I suppose the complication here is that this particular outbreak is taking place in an area which is riven by fighting, the presence of a rebel group there that's in conflict with government troops, the M23. It's been well established, particularly in North and South Kivu. And presumably that makes preventing the spread reducing contacts between people that much harder to achieve, because if there's fighting, people are naturally going to start moving.
2: Absolutely. That is a serious contributing factor. It must be also factored into the response. Previous outbreaks have occurred in the Congo, the Democratic Republic of Congo, in the same area. And collectively, that is the government of the Democratic Republic of Congo, the World Health Organization, the Africa CDC, UNICEF, have all worked together to respond to that. It's about building trust with the community. It's about making sure that our surveillance system that is dictating all cases, making sure that contact tracing is effective. That is what will bring this outbreak to a halt.
0: When you left the African Centers for Disease Control 4 years ago now, you went on to work for the Biden administration in the United States dealing with AIDS. But when you left the African CDC, you stressed the importance of Africa developing its own autonomy for dealing with major public health outbreaks. What progress, if any, has been made since then?
2: Oh, a lot of progress has been made since then. I must say that the Africa CDC represents what I call a political innovation in the field of global health, where the leadership of the continent came together, recognizing the threat that disease outbreak poses. Now, Africa CDC has evolved and continued to be an evolving institution. When I led Africa CDC, it was not autonomous. Before I left, I engaged with the head of states and they committed to transforming it into an autonomous public health agency. It is now an autonomous agency. It grants it the legal and operational agility that is needed to directly command resources, sign partnerships, and deploy assets rapidly at the theater of response. So I'm very encouraged with the evolution of how Africa CDC has evolved over the last 9 years.
0: But there are reports that you will have seen, I'm sure, that it's actually only received 10% of the funds it needs to operate from African countries. In other words, they might have given it greater autonomy. They might have allowed it to take decisions and deploy resources, but they're not providing anything like enough resources for it to be effective.
2: It's a big continent. I mean, this is a continent of 55 member states with a population of 1.5 billion people with competing priorities. As Africa CDC continues to show its relevance in the space of health security, which is very directly an economic or developmental security, I'm confident that member states will recognize that they have to fully support Africa CDC, finance it so that it can actually have the autonomy, the financial autonomy to deploy resources at the theater of response.
0: Let's talk about partnerships, because in the past you have been able to rely on, for example, USAID, the aid agency that to all intents and purposes was disbanded by the Trump administration last year. Although the US CDC, I think, Centers for Disease Control, still has offices in Congo and in neighbouring Uganda. So I guess there are some American resources you can draw on. But other countries, too, have cut their funding for international development work. The UK is among them. How big a problem is that, particularly to deal with this Ebola outbreak?
2: It's obviously going to be a big problem. And this is the opportunity for me to continue to call for the international partnership and solidarity, because what we are seeing in Congo might look like a regional health security, but we know that global health security starts with a threat locally. I think we need all forces to support the response framework that Africa CDC, WHO have put out there. This is not the time to hold back. It is the time to be more forthcoming at this critical point.
0: That's Dr. John Kengasong, former director of the Africa Centres for Disease Control. To Spain now, where corruption allegations which have swirled around the socialist government in recent months have now reached a former prime minister. José Luis Rodríguez Zapatero, who led the country for 7 years until 2011, has been placed under investigation over alleged activities a decade after he left office. Pedro Sánchez, the current prime minister, has told reporters he sees no reason to withdraw support from his predecessor in office but one. Let's speak to our Madrid correspondent, Guy Hedgeco. Before we talk about Mr. Zapatero, Guy, we should talk about what's happened today, and that's a raid on the office of PSOE, the Socialist Party that's in government. What's that all about?
3: Well, that's right, Sean. This was a raid by police this morning into the party headquarters here in Madrid, and they seized documents there from the Socialist Party. And this is all part of an investigation which is pursuing allegations that a member of the Socialist Party called Leire Díez had received payments from within the Socialist Party to carry out a misinformation campaign aimed at discrediting existing probes into the Spanish government and the Socialist Party. That's the allegation against her. So this was part of that investigation. Leire Díez, I should point out, does deny any wrongdoing in connection with all that.
0: And what about Mr. Zapatero? Has he responded to the claims of illegal activity? And what exactly is he accused of doing?
3: Well, he's accused of intervening in a bailout, a COVID-era bailout of an airline in 2021. And the allegation is that he was somehow involved in ensuring that that airline called Plus Ultra received 53 million euros from the government, and that he then allegedly received a commission or a cut of that bailout, a substantial cut. And so that's the allegation against him, and that he led a very elaborate network in order to secure that money. He has denied, again, any wrongdoing at all. He said that any activities he's carried out, whether in public or in private, have always been above board and have always been legal. He's due to appear in court on June the 17th to face questioning from the judge who's investigating this case.
0: Where does this leave Mr. Sanchez and a government that is kind of politically quite vulnerable anyway, because it doesn't have a majority, does it, in the Cortes?
3: No, it doesn't have a majority. And one of the worries for Mr. Sanchez is that his parliamentary partners might start deserting him because of these cases. And there are a number of other cases going on as well. For example, tomorrow, his brother, David Sanchez, goes on trial for allegations of influence peddling down in the city of Badajoz. Mr. Sanchez's wife is being investigated as well. Now, in some of those cases, for example, those affecting his family members, Mr. Sanchez has basically said those are politically motivated. But in the others, it's been much more difficult for him to present that argument. And I think it is very uncomfortable for him. He's desperately hoping that his parliamentary partners won't abandon him. And he's desperately hoping that there won't be some kind of internal rebellion within his own Socialist Party.
0: Guy Hedgeco, our correspondent in Madrid there, talking to NewsHour on the BBC World Service. We'll disappear for a minute or so. Do stay with us.
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5: We speak to Aisha Musa, one of the civilian figures who helped lead Sudan after the overthrow of Omar al-Bashir, about watching her country descend into civil war and whether Sudan can still find a way to peace.
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6: Workers at Samsung Electronics in South Korea have voted for a landmark pay deal, avoiding a strike that could have hit the global supply of memory chips used in artificial intelligence. Some semiconductor workers are in line for huge bonuses.
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7: I cannot think of one thing that is not incredible about them. First of all, they are living fossils. The lineage has been around since the time of the dinosaurs, that is 200 million years.
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0: A reminder of our top story this news hour. Israel has killed Mohammed Awda, the commander of the military wing of Hamas in Gaza. The strike came just days after his predecessor died in a similar attack. Nonetheless, Israeli journalist Neri Zilber told NewsHour Hamas is still holding on in parts of Gaza.
8: Hamas still remains in place, still very much rules it. And militarily, we do know it's reconstituting its personnel, its fighters, even after yesterday's targeted assassination, its command structure. So it still has capabilities. It's trying to rebuild its capabilities, but it's nowhere near a threat to Israel like it was, say, on the eve of October 7th, 2023.
0: One other story this hour. The head of the World Health Organization warns of a collision of war and disease in the Democratic Republic of Congo, with the Ebola outbreak spreading faster than current efforts to scale up the response. You're listening to NewsHour live from the BBC studios in London with me, Sean Lay. Well, for Donald Trump's White House, it's mission accomplished. On Tuesday evening, Republicans in Texas denied Senator John Cornyn the party nomination for November's election. He's the third congressional Republican to have been defeated in less than a fortnight, all by candidates publicly endorsed by Republican President Donald Trump. But this expression of presidential displeasure could, in the longer term, backfire. To understand why, let's head to Washington, D.C., and the host of the BBC's Americast podcast, Anthony Zerka. Anthony, always good to talk to you on NewsHour. John Cornyn versus the eventual winner, Ken Paxton. Was that a difficult choice for Republicans?
9: I think it's certainly divided Texas because Cornyn was more of an establishment Republican. He had been in Senate leadership. He'd been in the Senate for several decades, whereas Ken Paxton, the state attorney general, was more of a firebrand. And while we do talk about Donald Trump endorsing Paxton and that helped boost him, the reality was that Paxton was more in touch with Donald Trump's base, regardless of what Donald Trump did. And that was why he won. It actually looked like Paxton was going to defeat Cornyn even before Donald Trump weighed in. So it's a little different from some of those earlier races that you mentioned where Donald Trump was against the incumbent from the beginning. Donald Trump was a late arrival here, and he came in to follow his base rather than lead them in unseating Cornyn.
0: What do you think is the impact of this on congressional Republicans, particularly in the Senate? Because that's now two sitting senators who, whether because they annoyed the president or they annoyed his base, won't be standing, won't be candidates in the November elections.
9: Yeah, there's a couple of things here. One, there's a growing kind of a wild card YOLO conference in among Senate Republicans, these Senators who don't have anything to run for anymore, people like Bill Cassidy of Louisiana and Mitch McConnell, who is retiring from Kentucky, and now Cornyn and Tom Tillis of North Carolina. All of them could break with Donald Trump, and they don't have to worry about facing voters anymore. So it'll be interesting to see how that dynamic plays out and whether they support, for instance, his beefed up immigration enforcement bill, whether they support funding his presidential ballroom at the White House and this multi-billion dollar fund to pay reparations to Donald Trump's allies. The other thing that's kind of interesting to watch here is to see where it goes from here for Cornyn. You know, does he follow these folks or does he continue to try to be a loyal Republican? And there are a lot of Republicans in the Senate who liked Cornyn, who supported Cornyn, and who felt betrayed by Donald Trump endorsing someone challenging an incumbent who had been with them in their conference for quite some time.
0: And what about the potential electoral impact?
9: Well, it looks like Texas is going to be a more competitive race. The thing you have to remember is that a Democrat hasn't won a Senate seat in Texas since 1988. It has been a very, very long time since Democrats even had a hope of wresting back a statewide office in Texas. But the polls showed that James Tallarico, who's a centrist state legislator who won the Democratic nomination, has a fighting chance, would have had a fighting chance against either of these candidates. But Ken Paxton, he has a checkered history. He has some scandals. He was indicted. He settled a corruption charges prior to that going to trial. He had been impeached by Republicans in the state house for other financial misdeeds, although he was acquitted in the state Senate. So he comes into this with a lot of baggage that Tallarico may be able to capitalize on. Tallarico has proven to be a competent fundraiser, raising tens of billions of dollars, while Paxton doesn't have as much money in the bank. So all of this could make for what is a seat that Republicans thought they had in the bag, but now are going to have to fight to and spend a considerable amount of money to defend in November's midterm elections.
0: Anthony Zerka in Washington, D.C., as ever, thank you so much for your analysis. And if you want more of Anthony's political analysis, then do go to the Americast podcast, available wherever you

0: On a patch of grass, a small group of men and women are training their dogs.
1: Sit, watch me, handshake.
0: Despite this gentle scene, there's a darker history here. All these people have suffered some sort of trauma. Around 20 years ago, this region was torn apart by conflict. The Lord's Resistance Army, led by the warlord Joseph Kony, carried out rape, murder, and mutilation.
1: Majority of the people in northern Uganda were heavily affected psychologically.
0: Francis Okello Oloya was one victim, blinded by a bomb blast when he was a child.
1: Coping with life was not easy. I became actually very bitter about myself and I lost hope.
0: But he found hope in an unexpected way, through companionship with dogs. And after studying psychology, he realized that dogs could help other war trauma survivors.
1: Many of them were rejected, stigmatized. So because of limited mental health care services, I realized that dogs could step in to fill the gap. Down, lay down.
0: So with the charity The Big Fix Uganda, he set up the Comfort Dog Project.
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10: 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The College of New Caledonia's budget for the upcoming 2026 to 2027 fiscal year, running April to March, features a lot of cuts due to revenue shortfalls amounting to about $7 million last year and a projected drop of another $8.7 million for this coming year. Students and faculty are generally understanding that sacrifices will be made in this event, but have doubts about the burdens being shouldered evenly. Kevin Darmani,

0: business and management representative at the College of New Caledonia Student Union, also serves as a student representative on the college's Board of Governors. He took the time to speak with us, providing a student perspective on the budget as an elected representative. He was also joined by student union staffer Jasveer Singh, who supplied comment as well. Both have already experienced effects of cuts over the past year, Darmani arriving January 2025. We take you to the conversation we had with them at CNC campus. Opening is Kevin Darmani, Board of Governors Student Representative and Student Union Business and Management Representative, on how the budget cuts have affected students and how he feels further cuts will affect the college's students.
1: It deeply affects the students, as like most things are getting cut because of underfunding. And we have tutoring cuts, which affects people who are going for continuing education. So that affects a lot of students. And the tuition is constantly raising every year, which like really hits us hard, because students have to work on their housing costs, which are also rising. And then there's grocery and other monthly expenses that they have to deal with. So that becomes like really hard for the students in the long run. We understand that the college gets hit too because of the underfunding, but the tuition raises were like still happening when there were no caps on international students. So like this is kind of weird for us. So the other thing is like the management is expanding, and we're both basically getting raises, and they're getting raises in their salaries, but we are the ones getting raises in our tuition, which is really hard for us, but not for them as much.
2: Yeah, your raise doesn't feel as good. But it's an expense. That's hard to swallow.
1: Yes, there's like this uneven distribution of the burden across the college, which is where the burden is like mostly laid on the staff and on the faculty and the students, which makes things really hard for the students ultimately, whatever the reasoning behind this is. And there's like constant blame game going on, like in the federal provincial governments and between the colleges. They say they don't raise our like funding, and then provincial government says the federal government doesn't fund us, and then federal government throws the international students under the bus. So but the housing costs and the grocery crisis, like these things have not been solved, even though like the caps were introduced back in 2024. So we're not really seeing any results, and we had to like face all of this like hateful rhetoric towards international students because of that. But it didn't really solve the problem that the government at that time said that we were causing as international students. And now like domestic students have to face that problem also, because they're getting cuts in services and some rises in tuition as well, and there is no limit of how much tuition can be raised for international students. So we obviously have to pay the price for us not coming in enough numbers here, and then like the faculty has to pay the price too.
2: You mentioned it feels like students are making sacrifices, the faculty at the college is making sacrifices, and number of positions are being cut, but administration, it doesn't really look the same proportion of sacrifices. Are there any details or specifics that make you feel that way?
1: Yes, I think like we are getting, the middle management is blowing up. It's expanding, and the executives get raises each year. What we could do is, like, if we really want to survive genuinely, so we could freeze the raises for like 1 or 2 years, which would like help the college like keep on going, like so then like the burden is a bit more evened out.
2: As a member of the Board of Governors, I'm sure conversations about this have been deliberated for a good while. What is your experience of that, being as someone dealing in that end of things, a student representative on the Board of Governors?
1: So I can reveal everything, because like I have like a duty to confidentiality too as well. But like they do try to focus on the survival of the college, but what's happening is like everyone's ignoring the students, which are like the main stakeholders in the post-secondary education system.
2: In a sense, you're kind of feeling that I'm imagining a hierarchy of priorities, where in most post-secondary institutions, I imagine students are at the core focus or the center. From there, supporting the students would be the instructional staff or faculty. And then from there, the administration supports the staff to make the whole thing work. But right now, correct me if I'm wrong, is your feeling that pyramid is inverted? And everything is serving the administration. It's upside down.
1: Yeah, and like the students are being like treated as like cash cows. Like it's not our job, like especially as international students, it's not our job to fund the post-secondary education. It was the like provincial government's job and the federal government's job. Like it's not our job and it's not our fault. So we shouldn't be paying for that by getting our tuitions raised. And like I've seen students and myself also like struggling financially. Like I had to take another loan this semester to make the tuition for this semester. And then there's like 2% fee increase for the domestic students because there's a cap on that. But like 4% on international students projected for like this year and starting August 1st, 2026. And there's no limit on the tuition for us. But even with that, like our struggles are kind of equal between the domestic and the international students. The underfunding hits us all together. And like for me personally, I took an education loan to come here. So, and after that, I have to sometimes like ask money from home or like get a debt from somewhere else. So I'm getting debt on top of debt, and like tuition is becoming like a debt sentence for us.
2: And as far as prospects of paying that debt off, do you feel like when you initially came here to begin your studies, is your educational path headed in a direction that will be able to pay off that debt still, or have things shifted around to the point where you're wondering about the path you've chosen?
1: Oh yes, it's pretty unpredictable because of the advancement in other things in the job market as well. Job market is like already pretty hard here. And then you have things like AI and so like imagine you're a student in a writing program and you're like, oh, I'm going to get an entry level job and get some experience. But after struggling through all that, you graduate and but then the companies out there in the job market, they're asking you to be able to work with AI which the college didn't teach you, and you spent all that money on like on diplomas and like on those courses, but now your future is uncertain. You can't really enter the industry you wanted to enter into, and then you have to go do something else, and then you get hated for it again.
2: Do you have something to add to that as well?
3: Yeah, so I was a student here at CNC back in time. I graduated in 2023. Still, the struggles during my time were same. I heard the same things as Kevin mentioned from students, 6 to 7 students living in 2-bedroom basement because they cannot afford it. Students relying on community food banks. They cannot buy groceries. Students working on unregulated jobs, right, because they have to make up to their tuition. All because of underfunding, right? Or either the finances can be managed in a better way, right? So the struggles are same. We've seen this thing that where every institution across BC is saying, oh, it's all because of cuts. It's all because of cuts on international students by IRCC. We don't see that's true, right? Because students' struggles were same back in time to when there were so many students, when there were like 600-700 students coming to CNC just in one semester, right? The tuition fee was still raising at that time. Students were still not getting enough seats in the courses. So struggles still remain the same. Even we do not know where the problem is. So maybe government needs to work with institutions to figure out where that issue is. Because international students or domestic students, they both are struggling the same. We are not here to make sure that we fulfill the budget shortfalls for CNC. It's their responsibility. Students are here to get a good education, right? And they deserve it. Education is a debt sentence right now. It's kind of luxury, right? That students are taking schools off so they can go work in summers and come back. And then, so it's leading towards delays in their graduations, unpredictability in their life. So they're suffering through a lot.
2: Students are being affected negatively by this across the board. It's not just an international student issue. It's a student issue.
1: Yeah, especially when like programs are being cut, and then you have limited time to finish those programs because now we have teach out plans, and then they're mentioning, oh, these courses will not be available after December 2026.
2: Right, I didn't think of that as a factor, but the pressure is kind of on. You really have to succeed in that program, because if you fail the course or whatever, there's no second chances.
1: And you have to be able to afford that program to be finishing before like December 2026 as well. If you can't afford that, of course you'll have to try to take the course from another university or like another college. in January 2027. So like it's an uphill battle for all of us right now. Yeah.
2: You don't have the ease of transportation to just pick up everything in Prince George and head out. You've made your bet on Prince George. You're here. You're trying to make your degree happen, your qualifications happen in this community, and you really want that to work out. Hey, given the difficult economic financial system that the college finds itself in right now, what communication or action, for that matter, would reassure you as a student moving ahead into that year? What are you hoping to hear from the college that would just give you some solid ground?
1: Maybe in their policies should focus on students as like human beings who want to learn, instead of like just demographics that bring them revenue. That should be reflected in the policies. Also, like in the way they schedule the course classes as well. That's something of a big complaint I've heard from many students. The courses are scheduled in a way that they can either attend the classes and then waste like 4 hours of their day sitting at the college. They can't go for a shift or like work and actually pay for their tuition. So the college, on one hand, like tells us to study and pay our tuition as well, but then makes it really hard for us to pay for tuition. These kind of like little things they could do. And like I've heard some student stories too that who have to work in conditions that usually employers wouldn't, because many of these employers who exploit students, they know that they won't really complain because they're in some kind of a situation where they can't really go against the management in the office. So they exploit like students to the fullest, because most students are worried about paying the tuition. So it makes it them really hard to study and focus on their assignments and preparation of exams because of work. Because on one hand, they have the pressure to gather the amount to pay for their tuition. And on one hand, they have to pass their courses as well. So it creates, like, it gives the students the feelings that the top management really doesn't consider us learners.
2: And both of you made mention to the terminology debt sentence. Do either of you want to explore that idea?
1: It's like because most students, they fall in for like loan sharks. Because like especially for international students, like there's we have no option for getting a loan like legally without a Canadian citizen who can be our nominee. And like it's understandable because like banks don't want to take a risk with us. But when you have taken a loan before to get into education and tuition keeps rising, even for domestic students, that has to be tough. Like, and then you have to get another loan to pay off that tuition because of the rise in tuition again. Or because they are canceling programs, you want to finish it quickly before December 2026, and you have to take a bigger loan to pay off for all the courses and like finish your graduation in time. So that kind of brings you into a debt sentence. So it's like you're in a debt trap. So that's why we call it a debt sentence. You're kind of in prison. You're not free from your financial burdens.
2: Thanks so much for that. I appreciate it. The president of College of New Caledonia, Cindy Heitman, made reference to this. I've heard various provincial politicians make reference to this, you know, David Eby, various ministers. It's been alluded to that this area of the province, or the province itself, it's on the verge of an economic boom. A lot of activity is kind of waiting in the wings. There's been a lot of federal infrastructure projects announced. There's mines that are pending being opened. All these things are waiting. Do you feel that you have a place or are well positioned to be able to take advantage of that should it happen, given the current circumstances?
1: No, the current circumstances like don't feel like we are being included into that progress. And I think like if your education sector is struggling, I don't know how you plan to progress as a nation. How do you plan to like develop a region if your students are suffering? That are your like your future labors, and that's problematic in itself, like contradictory actually. Yeah.
3: We just want to say students shouldn't pay the price. More, I think government should invest a lot in education. BC needs more nurses, more tradesperson, more administrators, everything, right? But where are they going to get it from schools? And if they're not investing in schools, there's no stronger BC together, right?
2: Thank you both for your time. I really appreciate it today. Thanks a lot.
0: Closing out that conversation was College of New Caledonia student union organizer Jasveer Singh, who joined student union representative Kevin Darmani, business and management representative, who also happens to be the student representative on the college's Board of Governors, both expressing the pains experienced during the 2025-26 fiscal year and even earlier, and expressing their concerns for the 2026-2027 fiscal year, which started this April 2026. That budget is now available at cnc.bc.ca/about/initiatives/budget. In case you're wondering what the instructor's point of view is, with most of the 80 total layoffs being represented by faculty members, the College of New Caledonia's Faculty Association provided this statement, quote, "The Faculty Association's view is that CNC is balancing the budget at the cost of programs, faculty, and services to students. One of our most serious concerns is management bloat. It does not make sense to keep hiring more managers when there are fewer people to manage. We do not understand why CNC has created new management positions in the last 2 years, when we have 1,500 fewer students, 26 fewer programs, and 30% fewer faculty. The budget information released by CNC has not brought clarity and has in fact raised a number of questions. How much are they spending on external consultants?" I'll pause the quote here to reference a line item in the released 2026-27 budget. The line item is named Policy, Planning, and Strategy, which totals $875,229, down from $962,520 in the 2025-26 year, a difference of about $87,000. I'll continue the statement. Quote, "Given the closure of and cutbacks to regional campuses, how is CNC going to be supporting regional communities? Where are the projected international student numbers coming from when we have been told there are so few international students that programs must be canceled and faculty must be laid off?" End quote. An interview with College of New Caledonia President Cindy Heitman can be found on cfur.ca and frequencynews.ca for further reference. With statements considered from her, the Faculty Association of the College, and student representatives of the College of New Caledonia, one can infer that even though the budget is released and a number of answers have been given, several questions remain as the future of the college, employment status for instructors, and of students' education all hang in the balance. Tune in to Due North on the FIR, CFIR Radio 88.7 FM, to learn more as we do during our continued coverage down the road. 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
0: 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You may have heard words like food security, food sovereignty, food systems bandied about over the last few years. As these phrases emerge on posters and conversations and so on, well, as it turns out, the concepts associated with these things affect us all, especially up here in northern BC. It has to do with answers to questions like, what are we going to do if the grocery store closes? So please, I invite you to join us as we attempt to wrap our heads around this comprehensive and dynamic system. When you think about it, the food system in your community is pretty complex. Food is grown, farmed, harvested, somewhere, transported, refrigerated, and distributed to you, and a variety of different methods apply if it's plant-based, dairy-based, meat-based. To what extent has it been processed? To consider it all can make your head spin. We called upon a couple local experts to speak to the matter. Rowan Whittacase and April Otteson are both heavily involved in this area. Rouen is a co-owner, operator, and farmer at Three Seeds Farm, a local food sovereignty advocate for Everyone at the Table, or Eat Prince George. April Otteson is a former owner-operator of beloved downtown eatery, Sassafras Savories, a committed volunteer in all areas of food sovereignty and security, including areas of community gardening, and within the Salvation Army's food distribution program, the Let's Eat Local Prince George Society, former instructor of local sustainable food production at the College of New Caledonia, and both of these individuals are ongoing advocates for local food security and local food sovereignty right here in Prince George and the area. To get an idea on how to conceptualize this Prince George foodscape, we bring you first to our conversation with April Otteson on just what food security is versus food sovereignty and why that matters.
5: Yeah, so food security talks about having enough food to eat, but it's still based on an unfair system. Food security is still based on the old established rules of a food system where we have food security, but we have 25% of people across Canada that do not have enough food to eat. Inadequate food for basic needs. Food security is based on the policies that we already have in place that aren't serving our population completely. And food sovereignty is having the ability to determine what your food system is and what kind of food you can access. You know, when we go into these grocery stores that are owned by a small number of very powerful chains, we're dictated what kind of food, and it's often food-like substances. There's often a lack of what we call food in the grocery stores. And food sovereignty is sourcing your food, being able to source the kind of food that you want to put into your body locally. And we don't have adequate local alternatives yet. But hopefully, bringing together all the different stakeholders in our food system and having a collective vision, which a food charter outlines, we can improve that situation dramatically. And that is the key. Like I said, in 2019, myself and my local food PG society submitted a draft food charter to the city. And at the time, they said this needs a lot more support from various stakeholders in the community. And so over the last number of years, that has been happening. The support has been growing. You know, you tell two friends and they tell two friends, and this has been going on for many decades now.
0: So that is local food sovereignty advocate April Otteson. Now, to further support or endorse food sovereignty in a community, a food charter is formed to establish some broad, agreed-upon goals that the community can look to. But don't take my word for it. We're moving the conversation over now to farmer and food advocate Rouen Whittacase to explain what the value and function of a food charter is, to give you a better idea of why her and a number of other advocates are encouraging the city and regional district to adopt a food charter.
6: Essentially, with development of a food charter, I feel like that's just one piece in the evolution of local and regional food communities. So April spoke to it at length. That is a very inspirational guiding document that we can continue to evolve. But I think that can also just inform further development of things like the Food Policy Council. There's a lot of people that are working on structuring a Food Policy Council for Prince George and the region. And what the purpose of that would be is a Food Policy Council can kind of bring together a lot of the key actors in a food system, and the purpose is to bring together that diverse, comprehensive food system. So that could include the city representatives, the regional district representatives, food producers, food distributors, food retailers and marketers, community members, like of course the Clearly Tinay, people doing like hunting and foraging, and like just trying to get all of the actors within coming with the food system together. And a food policy council, they can take different forms, but they typically lean into the more upstream food systems things. So that could be engaging with the different levels of government. It could be creating advocacy campaigns. It could be public education on food system. It could be fundraising and supporting food action on the ground. It could be coordinating together to create programs and asks of the government and coordinating how we could best be supported to reach the collective goals of food security for Prince George and the region, and food sovereignty, of course, would be the ideal end goal there. That's taking place, but overall, like, a conversation that has been going on a long time is that there's a lot of people in Prince George and the region working hard around food work and food security and food sovereignty, but often there can be that people are in silos, there could be like that disconnect. So I think creating that network and strengthening the network together in terms of all angles, like food production and coordinated food distribution and all of that, and working together, because we could increase pretty much every aspect of our food system for the better, in terms of urban land for food production, rural land for food production, and access for new food producers, food processing infrastructure, you know, get back like more dairies and dairy processing infrastructure up here. We could have more just general food processing, like kind of that food hub model, just making it so that we don't have to ship raw products from here down south for a lot of that to return. Yeah, like egg processing facilities, a lot of the products, like Daybreak Eggs, for example, their eggs have to go down to, I think it's Kelowna, where they're graded and whatnot, and then they're returned back up north for sale. Milk as well from the north goes down to, I think, around Chilliwack, and it comes back. So there's just a lot of ways where we can build capacity up here for more food production and processing. And once we get that, then having it more accessible for local market will follow.
0: So while this all sounds important, it can still feel like it's up in the sky and far away. You may be thinking,
2: I'm an average person. I gotta go get groceries at the grocery store. Perhaps I agree that prices of food and groceries are increasing over my lifetime, but what am I going to do about it? I'm just an average guy. Why do I care about this? Why do I care about food sovereignty in northern BC and Prince George?
5: The biggest piece is having control over what goes into your body and how the food is being produced, how the human beings in the food system, the animals, the earth are being treated. And a food charter outlines all those things. I've got four pillars of our food system. Is that we want to create a food system that is socially just, it's economically viable, environmentally sound, and above all, humane. So that's the aim of our food charter, the draft food charter that we've created.
2: Maybe I don't care so much about what goes into my body, but maybe I care more about what comes out of my pocket.
5: Yes, and that is a big, big, big deal. Canadians are facing persistently high prices, and this is in a retail environment that is dominated by a small number of very powerful large grocery store chains, and we know who they are here. We used to have some independent grocers in Prince George, PG Independent Grocers. So even though these companies, these corporations are reporting the highest profits ever, our grocery prices are going through the roof. And there isn't, you know, they don't need to have these exorbitant prices. So if you don't buy what they're selling, then they don't have power over you. So if you have a more powerful and dominant local food system, then you're not as vulnerable to the vagaries of climate change and poor weather conditions or poor soil. A food charter also talks about, you know, the environmental aspect, about like a lot of the food that ends up in these grocery stores, these global chains, is not harmoniously harvested, and they use a lot of herbicides and pesticides. Sort of the food is beaten out of the soil, basically. And so we're losing soil to this poor kind of farming. And when you produce food yourself, especially when you support a local food system, you know your farmer, you know your rancher, you know how they're producing the food. And then it's not always a problem. The transportation isn't always a problem, because we're, you know, transporting large quantities, you know, and it means that it can be as efficient as one little farm truck going back and forth to town, you know, 30 kilometers. But when you are able to source food locally, then you have more control over how the animals are being treated, how the farm workers are being treated, how the food is being treated, how it's being produced.
2: So what is the vision of the Prince George Food Charter, April?
5: I'd love to tell you, Ian. Our vision is a healthy, fair, and sustainable food system where everyone in our town has access to nutritious food and our city thrives socially, economically, and environmentally. We can access affordable food. We support local farmers and food producers. School and community programs have food accessible to them. This is a design system for people with mobility or income barriers. We want a fair and inclusive system where indigenous food systems and local markets that support small producers and diverse food cultures are welcomed and promoted. Food security and dignified access centered within food programs and organizations. That living wages are advocated for all, with additional support for vulnerable and marginalized populations. Food programs are prioritized for seniors and people experiencing poverty and others with limited access. We want to see sustainable production and consumption. So this is where the composting comes in. We want to see food waste reduced in households, schools, and businesses through education, prevention, recovery, and composting. And we have REAPS to thank for much education there. Urban agriculture, community gardens, local growers are supported to strengthen local regional food supply and responsible procurement of climate-friendly, local, regionally sourced food choices is supported. That's our vision in a nutshell. You can get a copy of this on the EAT website, too. The whole food charter. Let's eat local, PG.com.
0: Okay, so we've got an idea of what a food charter is, why it matters, but in the world of food sovereignty advocacy, beyond getting a charter like this adopted by the municipalities in our region and various other levels of government, what are some tangible things on the possible near future wish list for a local food sovereignty advocate? I asked Roanne Whittacase just that.
6: What to pick, I guess. I think on the food production side of things, like access to land is a really big thing because as everyone knows, the prices to accessing land and then for food production and for new farms to start up is pretty inaccessible. So with a lot of these generation of farmers that are exiting food production, the amount of new farmers entering is not paralleling that. And so I think there could be a lot of support in terms of land access for that, and then programs that also support smaller, like 1 acre and whatnot, farms which can produce a lot of food. And then also, like at the government level and whatnot, also programs that support food staying locally and regionally and provincially, because a lot of different programs focus primarily on export and whatnot. So I think there could be changes that take place to support food production. And then for like food, like access and markets, like it's wonderful we have farmers markets, but I think having coordinated distribution, I mean, I think everyone would love to have a market, a retail store where you could access local products 7 days a week would be phenomenal. And so just, yeah, diversifying how people can access local food would be great. And I know the school districts and different institutions are trying to work to do more local food procurement, which will support more food production. So there's some things actually taking place currently. And then more food processing infrastructure. I know the Salvation Army, PG, is just establishing a community kitchen, but diversity in that and different opportunities for more food processing to take place in diverse ways so that way we can have more stuff made here and stay here. And coordinated distribution, more northern food networks developed, I think would be pretty amazing, and strengthen like the Northern Roots food network that was developed, and it's moving food from Prince George all the way up to like Fort Nelson and Dawson Creek. And that project, I think if it carries on and advances, there's opportunities to model that in more northern food distribution, kinds of different stuff.
0: two wishes of a local food advocacy group do seem to be taking shape, as a regional district of Fraser Fort George has hired an agricultural coordinator who's been active in the area of food sovereignty-related matters for roughly a year, and the city of Prince George is set to approve the Prince George Food Charter as a values-based, non-binding framework that reflects the community's shared principles related to food security, sustainability, and local food systems. We'll have a little more on that and what it means for Prince George further down the road on Due North News. Until then, you've heard from passionate local food advocates on how local food sovereignty can empower communities to exercise agency and independence over the food systems they rely on. That was April Audison and Roanne Whittacase. April has been active working in and volunteering for food system-related activities, businesses, and societies since the 90s, while Roanne is a co-owner and operator-farmer at Three Seeds Farm and steers everyone at the table, Prince George, Eat PG. This is Ian Gregg reporting for CIFA Radio's Due North on 88.7 FM. 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

0: And I first asked her for an update on the number of cases of Ebola.
1: Hello, everybody. Thank you for tuning in to CFUR 88.7 FM. My name is Grace, and today I am joined by the Vaudevillian. The Vaudevillian is an award-winning Ontario-based duo featuring Jitterbug James and Morris Bates, who have been touring for the past 10 years together. And they just got back from their 50-day tour called Under the Big Top Tour, and are now starting their Bollywood Bunny Tour. Thank you both so much for being here. Would you like to introduce yourselves and tell us a little bit about yourself and
2: the duo? The issue of testing is huge.
3: Hey,
2: we were speaking
3: Grace.
2: To,
3: yeah, we're so thrilled
2: to a member of the medical charity Doctors
3: Jane.
2: Without Borders, who's on the ground, and he said they just did not have an overall picture of what was happening because they have not been able to get laboratories up to speed with doing the testing of this quite rare virus. Getting those laboratories was a priority, he said, and until they had that full picture, he felt that they were running behind the virus, and health officials believe it is probably much more than the figures that have been put forward.
0: This is the DRC's 17th Ebola outbreak in half a century. They've clearly developed quite a lot of expertise in trying to control
1: the outbreaks. So where did the name the Vaudevillian come from? How did the name start?
0: So there are limits to what they can do. But how challenging is this particular outbreak proving to be?
2: It's proving to be very challenging, partly because the cuts to global health aid have weakened the systems that you spoke about that have been put in place for surveillance and detection of the Ebola virus. It's also in an area that is insecure. Dozens of armed groups have operated there for many years. And so that creates an element that prevents or complicates a response. The infrastructure is very bad. Transport links, we were told, meant that actually moving the materials that are now being brought in takes a very long time and holds people up. And there's no treatment for this disease. There's no vaccine either. So what you need to do is find a test, isolate, and then pursue people who have had been contacted, who have had contact with the patients. But that is hard to do because of what I've just said, and also because the local population, many of them are suspicious. They don't necessarily believe that there's a disease that they need to worry about. They have been neglected for many years by the state. They see people coming in a big way to deal with something called Ebola, and they think, well, you only come here when there's a crisis like this. What about us? And they're also angry because they can't get access to the bodies of their loved ones to bury them. So they've attacked some of the health centers, which is a big problem because they're trying to build these health centers to isolate people. So it's a mix of factors that make this particular Ebola outbreak very challenging.
0: That's Barbara Press-Usher reporting from Nairobi. Well, earlier I spoke to Dr. John Kengasong, virologist from Cameroon. He's a former director of the Africa Centers for Disease Control and subsequently global AIDS coordinator in U.S. President Joe Biden's administration. How concerned is he about the spiraling virus in the DRC?
4: It is of particular concern. Just the sheer numbers that Congo is reporting and the WHO and Africa CDC suggest that this virus might have been circulating long before it was detected. So I think that is an important observation to note. If we compare that to what we saw in West Africa during the massive outbreak that occurred between 2014 and 2016, it appears compared to that. So I really hope that we can be aggressive in deploying surge capacity to actually counter this and disrupt the chains of transmission.
0: I suppose the complication here is that this particular outbreak is taking place in an area which is riven by fighting, the presence of a rebel group there that's in conflict with government troops, the M23. It's been well established, particularly in north and south Kivu. And presumably that makes preventing the spread, reducing contacts between people, that much harder to achieve, because if there's fighting, people are naturally going to start moving.
4: Absolutely. That is a serious contributing factor.
1: Busking stars are my favorite. I think busking is so cool.
4: Previous outbreaks have occurred in the Congo, the Democratic Republic of Congo, in the same area.
1: Holy moly. And collectively, that is the government of the Democratic Republic of Congo,
4: the World Health Organization, the Africa CDC, UNICEF, have all worked together to respond to that. It's about building trust with the community. It's about making sure that our surveillance system that is detecting all cases, making sure that contact tracing is effective. effective. That is what will bring this outbreak to a halt.
0: When you left the African Centers for Disease Control 4 years ago now, you went on to work for the Biden administration in the United States dealing with AIDS. But when you left the African CDC, you stressed the importance of Africa developing its own autonomy for dealing with major public health outbreaks. What progress, if any, has been made since then?
4: Or a lot of progress has been made since then. I must say that the Africa CDC represents what I call a political innovation in the field of global health, where the leadership of the continent came together recognizing the threat that disease outbreak poses. Now, Africa CDC has evolved and continues to be an evolving institution. When I led Africa CDC, it was not autonomous. Before I left, I engaged with the head of state and the committee to transforming it into an autonomous public health agency. It is now an autonomous agency. It grants it the legal and operational agility that is needed to directly command resources, sign partnerships, and deploy assets rapidly at the theater of response. So I'm very encouraged with the evolution of how Africa CDC has evolved over the last 9 years.
0: But there are reports that you will have seen, I'm sure,
3: and we
0: that
3: feel
0: it's actually
3: alive on stage
0: only received 10% of the funds it needs to operate from
3: totally
0: African
3: right.
0: countries.
3: The
0: in other words, they might have given it
3: lot,
0: greater autonomy. They might have allowed it to take decisions and deploy resources, but they're not providing anything like enough resources for it to be effective.
4: It's a big continent. I mean, this is a continent of 55 member states. With a population of 1.5 billion people with competing priorities. As Africa CDC continues to show its relevance in the space of health security, which
1: is
4: very directly an economic or developmental security, I'm confident that member states will recognize that they have to fully support Africa CDC, finance it so that it can actually have the autonomy, the financial autonomy to deploy resources at the theater of response.
0: Let's talk about partnerships, because in the past, you have been able to rely on, for example, USAID, the aid agency that, to all intents and purposes, was disbanded by the Trump administration last year. Although the US CDC, I think, the Centers for Disease Control, still has offices in Congo and in neighboring Uganda. So I guess there are some American resources you can draw on. But other countries, too, have cut their funding for international development work. The UK is among them. How big a problem is that, particularly to deal with this Ebola outbreak?
4: It's obviously going to be a big problem,
1: and
4: this is the opportunity for me to continue to call for the international partnership and solidarity, because what we are seeing in Congo might look like a regional health security, but we know that global health security starts with a threat locally. I think we need all forces to support the response. The response framework that Africa CDC, WHO have put out there, this is not the time to hold back. It's time to be more forthcoming at this critical point.
0: That's Dr. John Kengasong speaking to NewsHour on the BBC World Service. Back in just a minute.
3: And they're always asking for those songs. So this record, Selling Jelly, put out by Busta Flat Records, is all of that. It's the Dirty, Dirty City.
1: I thought it was really fun. I thought it made me giggle. I don't know. I really liked it. I thought it was awesome. Yeah, absolutely. I heard
5: this is
1: like
5: the BBC
1: I just
5: World
1: like
5: Service
1: I really like the sound
5: with stories
1: of
5: from the
1: like,
5: past,
1: I like the sound of the guitar and I really like the sound of old time.
6: My shoes had a most
1: like
6: important
1: kazoo.
6: Feature as they had been a witness
1: but,
6: with myself
1: what was the
6: to the crimes
1: like,
6: of the occupation.
1: Album?
7: We knew what was happening over in South Africa. Morally, we just couldn't handle the South African goods. And I think because we wouldn't go away, the Irish government had to try and do something.
8: Because this pickup was coordinated by multiple organizations in the government, they were very cautious about transporting the pandas back to Taipei.
9: As we entered Johannesburg's airspace, the pilot announced, "We welcome Sarah Bartman back into a country of birth after 192 years.
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3: sounded off, we have to rewind and re-record Mind over that exact
0: our
3: piece.
0: Top story on so News App. Israel has killed Mohammed Odeh, the commander of the military wing of Hamas in Gaza.
1: That's
0: the strike
1: so
0: came
1: cool.
0: just days after his predecessor died in
1: awesome.
0: A similar attack.
1: The
0: Nonetheless, Israeli
1: out.
0: Journalist
1: yeah,
0: Neri Zilber told News
1: App
0: Hamas was still holding on in
3: Thank
0: parts
3: you.
0: Of Gaza.
3: Really fun. We love this record.
10: Hamas still
1: yeah.
10: remains
1: oh,
10: in place.
1: So you said, sorry,
10: rules
1: tell me again
10: it.
1: What
10: And militarily,
1: the name of the
10: we do know it's reconstituting
1: like
10: its personnel, its fighters, even
4: yeah,
10: after yesterday's targeted
4: phone.
10: Assassination, its command structure. So it still has capabilities. It's trying to rebuild its capabilities, but it's nowhere near a threat to Israel like it was, say, on the eve of October 7th, 2023.
0: One other main story this hour, the head of the World Health Organization has warned of a collision
3: really
0: of war and
3: one.
0: Disease in the Democratic
3: like
0: Republic of Congo,
3: kind of like
0: with Ebola spreading faster than current efforts
3: really
0: to scale up the response.
3: And sassy and flirty, and it's supposed to make the audience blush a certain tension. So that one's my favorite. What about you?
11: I think my favorite one is the song.
0: You're listening to News Hour with Sean Lake, coming to you live from the BBC studios
11: about,
0: in London. Well, for Donald Trump's White House, it's mission accomplished. On
1: awesome.
0: Tuesday evening, Republicans in Texas denied Senator John Cornyn the party nomination for November's election. He's the third congressional
3: Jelly
0: Republican to have been defeated
3: euphemism.
0: In less than a fortnight, all by candidates publicly endorsed
11: euphemism.
0: By
11: euphemism.
0: President Trump. But this expression of presidential displeasure could, in the longer term, backfire. I asked the BBC's Anthony Zerka in Washington how difficult the choice of Cornyn versus Paxton was for Republican voters in Texas.
3: Women of the evening back
12: oh,
3: in the
12: Well, you know, I think it's certainly divided Texas because
1: awesome.
12: Cornyn was more of
1: that.
12: An establishment
1: and
12: Republican. He had been in Senate
1: music,
12: leadership. He'd been in the Senate for
1: like,
12: several decades, whereas Ken Paxton, the state attorney general, was more of a firebrand. And while we do talk about Donald Trump endorsing Paxton and that helped boost him, the reality was that Paxton was more in touch with Donald Trump's base, regardless of what Donald Trump did. And that was why he won. It actually looked like Paxton was going to defeat Cornyn even before Donald Trump weighed in. So it's a little different from some of those earlier races that you mentioned where Donald Trump was against the incumbent from the beginning. Donald Trump was a late arrival here, and he came in to follow his base rather than lead them in unseating Cornyn.
0: What do you think is the impact of this on congressional Republicans, particularly in the Senate? Because there's now two sitting senators who, whether because they annoyed the president or they annoyed his base, won't
3: and
0: be
3: so
0: standing,
3: really
0: won't be candidates
3: so
0: in the November elections.
12: Yeah, there's a couple of things here. One, there's a growing kind of a wild card YOLO
1: oh,
12: conference
1: so cool.
12: in among
1: that.
12: Senate
1: Sometimes
12: Republicans.
1: Like
12: these Senate senators who
1: and
12: don't have anything
1: I,
12: to
1: when,
12: run
1: yeah,
12: for anymore.
1: Music,
12: people like Bill Cassidy
1: like,
12: of Louisiana and Mitch McConnell, who is retiring from Kentucky, and now Cornyn and Tom Tillis of North Carolina. All of them could break with Donald Trump, and they don't have to worry about facing voters anymore. So it'll be interesting to see how that dynamic plays out and whether they support, for instance, his beefed up immigration enforcement bill, whether they support funding his presidential ballroom at the White House and this multi-billion dollar fund to pay reparations to Donald Trump's allies. The other thing that's kind of interesting to watch here is to see where it goes from here for Cornyn. Does he follow these folks or does he continue to try to be a loyal Republican.
3: Moment.
12: And there are a lot of Republicans in the Senate who liked Cornyn,
1: totally.
12: Who
1: so
12: supported Cornyn, and who felt
1: that,
12: betrayed by Donald Trump endorsing someone
1: out.
12: Challenging an incumbent who had been with them in their conference for quite some time.
11: Honestly,
0: and what about the potential electoral impact?
12: Well, it looks like Texas is going to be a more competitive race. The thing you have to remember is that a Democrat hasn't won a Senate seat in Texas since 1988. It has been a very, very long time since Democrats even had a hope of resting back a statewide office in Texas. But the polls show that James Tallarico, who's a centrist state legislator who won the Democratic nomination, has a fighting chance, would have had a fighting chance against either of these candidates. But Ken Paxton, he has a checkered history. He has some scandals. He was indicted. He settled corruption charges prior to that going to trial. He had been impeached by Republicans in the state House for other financial misdeeds, although he was acquitted in the state Senate. So he comes into this with a lot of baggage that Tallarico may be able to capitalize on. Tallarico has proven to be a competent fundraiser, raising tens of billions of dollars, while Paxton doesn't have as much money in the bank. So all of this could make for what is a seat that Republicans thought they had in the bag, but now we're going to have to fight and spend a considerable amount of money to defend in November's midterm elections.
0: That is Anthony Zerker, who also hosts the BBC's American podcast, which you can find where you get your podcasts.
1: As long as they're loving what they're doing, I feel like that is very, very contagious.
11: Yeah, I totally agree.
1: So was there a moment in time for this edition of News Hour
0: in Uganda, where there's an unusual project in the north of the country, helping those who suffered in the violent insurgency which took place there involving the Lord's Resistance Army? The project takes street dogs and retrains them to help survivors. As Mara Anubi reports now from Gulu.
3: So I've always wanted it, but only in the last...
13: On a patch of grass, a small group of men and women are training their dogs.
3: Able to be our full-time
14: living. Sit. Watch me.
11: For me, I always
13: despite
11: to play music
13: this gentle scene, there's a darker history here. All these people have.

0: the Vaudevillian.
1: But he found hope in an unexpected way through companionship with dogs. And after studying psychology, he realized that dogs could help other war trauma survivors.
2: Many of them were rejected, stigmatized.
0: So stay tuned from
2: So because of limited mental health care services, I realized that dogs could step in to fill the gap. Down, lay down.
1: So with the charity The Big Fix Uganda, he set up the Comfort Dog Project, which takes in street dogs, often unloved and mistreated, and retrains them to become therapy dogs.
3: Boy, a good guy.
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When the silence goes bad and the CD is scratched, what are you gonna do when you need a tune? Whether you're in a car or the back of a bar, you got a friend in sight, their name is CFUR.

Hey folks, this is William Kuklis, and you're listening to the folkiest playlist around on CFUR 88.7 FM. Or is that singer-song-rightiest?

arch into Washington, D.C., the reflecting pool that sits between the Lincoln Memorial and the Washington Monument. Donald Trump has overseen the resurfacing of that to make it a lighter shade of blue, a more appealing, in his view, shade of blue. And then there's talk of this triumphal arch that could be constructed.

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0: There's nothing like a spring rainstorm. The pounding drops of raindrops on the roof, jumping from puddle to puddle, the scent of petrichor hanging in the air. And of course, a bunch of wiggly friends beginning to crawl out of their soily home. Hello, everyone, and welcome to On Earth Radio Hour. 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
1: Hello.
0: From Full Circle Worms.
1: And compost.
0: Oops, forgot like the most important. Well, is it the most important part? Today's all about worms, so it's the second theme for today. Yes, today on the show, we're talking all about worms. The songs are going to be all about worms, and the facts and the conversation is going to be all about worms. So to kick things off, we're going to listen to our very first song about worms, which is called Worms by Alice Band.

0: That was Worms by Alice Band, and you're listening to CFUR 88.7. This is On Earth Radio Hour, and today we're talking all about worms. So Keaton, why are you here in my studio on Worm Day? I know you should be here, but like, why should the listeners be excited that you're here on Worm Day?
1: I have a little side hustle business, Full Circle Worms and Compost, and I am very, very into red wigglers specifically. So I've been working with them for about 10 years now, and I love them because they turn your food scraps into garden gold, and they are wonderful, low-maintenance pets.
0: Wow. Literal magic. How did you first fall in love with worms?
1: I moved into an apartment with roommates that were already doing it, and they moved out, and I inherited the worms, and I just kept going.
0: And how small was this apartment, and how big were the worms? Like, I feel like people don't usually think about composting in apartments in
1: yes,
0: the same sentence.
1: That's the other amazing thing. So it was a 3-bedroom apartment, nothing special, but the compost was being done in Rubbermaid buckets. Very innocuous, like just tucked into kind of a closet area. And it's a nice option for students and people living in rentals because it's an odor-free process, which a lot of people don't believe until they are shown. Like, I can say it all I want. Well, I remember once I was at a market and I was talking to this guy and I said, yeah, you can, like, my main operation is in my living room. And he said, I bet you live alone. I said, no, actually, I don't live alone. I even have people over sometimes. I swear, it doesn't smell.
0: I actually have been over to Keaton's house, and it's like, it's right in the living room, no smell. And also, yours is like huge. Like, yours, you have many levels of composting, and like, it doesn't have to be huge. I have a very small one, but like, yeah, even at scale, they're really amazingly.
1: You can do it at really any scale, all the way from a shoebox size container up to, I think in Edmonton, there's an operation that has something like 80 million worms.
0: Whoa.
1: I would like to visit.
0: We're going to let you stop and dream about what 80 million worms would look like. And next up, we're going to listen to a song by Canadian artist Dizzy called Worms. Coming right up.

0: That was Worms by Dizzy, and you're listening to On Earth Radio Hour on CFUR 88.7, and today we're talking about worms, and specifically, we're talking about a facility in Edmonton that has over 80 million worms. Let's go. What kind of place has 80 million worms? That's not an apartment.
1: No, a big commercial operation, and they'd sell, they provide worm castings for horticulture, like, I don't know, vineyards, golf greens, cannabis production, that sort of thing.
0: And what is a worm casting?
1: Casting is a fancy term for worm poop, which is the end product, actually, that we want.
0: So what can you do with worm poop?
1: You can use it as a fertilizer for your garden. And in addition to all of the benefits that you would normally get from compost, so that would be, you know, adding carbon, adding nutrients, increasing water infiltration and water retention, all of those things, you also get a ton of beneficial microbes. So it's almost like a probiotic for your garden.
0: Whoa. So same like me getting the fancy yogurt at the superstore, and
1: yeah,
0: it makes my stomach feel happy.
1: That sort of thing. So there's a bunch of studies that show that worm castings, they have benefits that exceed what can be explained just by the nutritional content. They also improve sort of the immune system of the plant. So pest and pathogen resistance is increased, and the health of the roots and their ability to take up the nutrients that are in the soil is also improved.
0: Wow. That is so cool. The next song we're going to listen to is called Working on the Worm Farm by Jerry Paul, which is kind of how I imagine Keaton's life in his little living room worm compost production factory.

0: I have Keaton from Full Circle Worms and Compost with me on CFUR 88.7 because today we're talking all about worms. And right now we're talking about worm castings, which is a very polite way of saying worm poop. What is the scale of worm castings? Like, do people use them like just on their gardens, or do people use them like industrially with like the $80 million or 80 million worms in Edmonton? So
1: they sell for at a much higher price than your typical compost because of all of those beneficial properties that we talked about. So the top three markets are it's ganja, grapes, and golf. So,
0: oh my gosh.
1: So cannabis, golf greens, and vineyards.
0: Wow, that's so interesting. Do your worms castings, are they out in the Prince George golf course right now?
1: No, I'm not producing at that scale. I also, my operation is not large enough that I can justify lab testing because it's about $400 to do the full suite of tests. I test my castings by using them in my own garden. So I know that the plants like it and put it in my house plants as well. But I'm not that legit, I guess.
0: No, you're legit.
1: I'd like to get there someday. I mostly just sell to friends, family, word of mouth.
0: So what is what is the scope of what you are doing at Full Circle Worms? Like, I bought some worms from you, and you made us a very cute little worm hotel.
1: Yeah.
0: Three stories. It sits right beside our couch. It's very cute and very odor-free, and it brings a lot of joy. But you made a PDF guide, so it's like all step-by-step. But when did you realize that, I don't know, that this was bigger than just a hobby, or you were going to grow it into something that you have a Facebook page and
1: it started at UMBC. Actually, I was working at the university as the compost operator, and it was a student contract, and we tried to push to make the position permanent, but administration and facilities did not agree, and we weren't able to make that happen. Shout out to Anne Duong for finding a way to make the program work without a coordinator, which was quite a feat. I really thought it was going to fail, not because there was anything about me that was irreplaceable, but just these programs need leadership. But the sustainability manager managed to find a way to sort of slice up the process so that it's manageable to do at UNBC. We don't actually do this is turning into a huge tangent, but we don't actually do the full composting process. It basically passes through the hot step of composting, and then it gets taken off campus. It goes to Queensway Community Gardens. But anyway, that position ended, and I wasn't ready to stop. I wasn't ready to stop composting. So within, I think it was like 2 weeks of that that contract ending, I started Full Circle Worms and Compost, not really knowing what it would be. It was just that there weren't any jobs available in the region in compost, so I decided I would try to make one for myself to be able to keep devoting significant amounts of time to this and keep promoting compost in Prince George because our community lacks it.
0: That's so cool that you like took leadership of that. I know where I said at the top, I was like, this is about worms, but like, why is compost so important to you and to Prince George, and why should we invest in it?
1: To me, it's about closing the loop. We're never going to have sustainable agriculture if we don't put nutrients back into the soil and put carbon back into the soil. And there's also something kind of beautifully transparent about composting compared to any other kind of recycling. You can consider composting a type of recycling. It's recycling organics. But unlike other types of recycling where you're sending things off and there's a huge supply chain and there's not a lot of transparency around that process, you can do composting right where you can see it. You can do it locally and see the whole process and then use the end product in your community again. And I think that there's something, one, really practical, but also just really beautiful and kind of grounding and connecting about that.
0: Yeah. What would be your dream? Like, what do you think compost could and should look like in our community?
1: Oh, I would love for us to have a curbside green bin program like we have in big cities. I think it could happen someday, but I know that it's not a priority for the regional district right now. There are some whispers of private composting operations being developed.
0: Full Circle Worms.
1: Yeah.
0: That's like micro scale.
1: And beyond that, yeah, this is my micro scale. I'm doing about 100 pounds of food scraps per month, which is really nothing in the grand scheme of things. But I'm doing that in my living room. So it's, you know, it's good use of space. I just don't have a lot of space. So
0: I think that we have created a perfect segue to listen to a song you made.
1: Yeah.
0: Called Compost is Hot.
1: Call, or we're going to do Wiggle Wiggle Eat.
0: No, we're going to do both.
1: We're going to do both. Okay, amazing.
0: Yes, I am here with a musical artist who happens to have a song not only about worms, which we'll listen to, but also compost.
2: Hey, Freak 14, what's hot?
3: Compost is hot. Compost is hot, and you ought to know microbes getting busy making shit decompose. With the process controlled, when it's all said and told, volume go down fourfold, turning scraps into gold. Put that garbage on hold, we don't want it no more. Want our waste we deplore, cause we're green to the core. And what's in store is reduced greenhouse gases. That's a new life like it's rising from the ashes. Compost is hot, so hot, compost is hot. So hot, compost is hot. It's like 55 degrees. You can throw in tea leaves, green peas, and cream cheese. Yeah, our system takes dairy, cooked feed and meat too. See what bugs and heat do, and then look what we grew. Feeding soil, feeding plants, the proof's far from scant. The method is ancient, but the technique's advanced. They can't tell us we can't, cause it's what we're doing. And soon we'll be viewing the ground that we're renewing. Compost is hot, so hot. Compost is hot, so hot. Compost is hot, so hot. Compost is hot.

0: recipe, the right water content, and ideal bulk density. Addition of nutrition makes soil come alive, bringing veggies to fruition, help a good garden thrive. It's a win-win-win. Fill my cup up to the brim, celebrating new creation from decomposition. When you use the green bin, you can help make it happen. We keep the process going steady state, never slacking. Compost is hot, so hot. Compost is hot, so hot. Compost is hot, so hot. Compost is hot. Ow! Okay, cute.
1: So, we have a song about composting that you made.
2: Can right you tell here us about in this CIFR song? Studios.
1: Yay, CIFR. It's a very UNBC story, this composting journey. So, yeah. why did you make these songs and music?
2: Well, I'm a person of many side projects, so I also dabble a little bit in raps. My supervisor when I was working here was like, you should bring that to work. Let's do something with that. Especially because we hadn't had a compost program at UNBC for a couple of years. And so we wanted to have a public engagement tool that would really get people's attention, something fun. It's probably one of the most fun things I've ever gotten to do for work. So it was great. We recorded it here and then we gathered footage for the music video on campus. There is a music video on YouTube.
1: I'll definitely post it on the CIFR website.
2: You get to see me making an absolute fool of myself dressed as a carrot.
1: Amazing. Wow, it's amazing that you were able to pull in like this is like composting, like so many different sides of yourself and your different hustles into that one job. So next up, we're going to listen to the next song by Keaton, a.k.a. Freak Boy T. This one's called Wiggle Wiggle Eat, and it's all about red wriggler worms, which we're going to find out more about after this song. Stay tuned.

0: cycle complete. 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To feed the worms and microbes in a compost heap, you can do it at home with a simple technique. 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Red wigglers in a bin living 6 inch deep, turning scraps to black gold in a matter of weeks. Wiggle, wiggle, eat, make the cycle complete. Wiggle, wiggle, eat, make the cycle complete. Wiggle, wiggle, eat, make the cycle complete. Wiggle, wiggle, eat. Wiggle, wiggle, eat. Wiggle, wiggle, eat, make the cycle complete. Wiggle, wiggle, eat, make the cycle complete. Wiggle, wiggle, eat, make the cycle complete. The soil is an ecosystem under your feet. Wiggle, wiggle, eat, let us turn up the beat. To celebrate petite pink worm athletes, they retreat from the light, but their future is bright. Transform appeals and trimmings whether day or night. Keep conditions right, 15 to 30 degrees is ideal, but they'll survive as long as they don't freeze. Keep the bedding moist, a couple drops when you squeeze. The bin needs airflow so that the worms can breathe. Wiggle, wiggle, eat, make the cycle complete. Wiggle, wiggle, eat, make the cycle complete. Wiggle, wiggle, eat, make the cycle complete. Wiggle, wiggle, eat. Wiggle, wiggle, eat. Wiggle, wiggle, eat, make the cycle complete. Wiggle, wiggle, eat, make the cycle complete. Wiggle, wiggle, eat, make the cycle complete. The soil is an ecosystem under your feet. Wiggle, wiggle, eat, the product is sweet. Other compost can't even compete. Prized across the grove for beneficial microbes, pest control, plant growth on a roll. Take a stroll through the garden, a green uprising. The soil stores carbon and the crops keep thriving. For change keeps striving, cause soil's what feeds us. Healthy soil, healthy life. And that's my thesis. Wiggle, wiggle, eat, make the cycle complete. Wiggle, wiggle, eat, make the cycle complete. Wiggle, wiggle, eat, make the cycle complete. The soil is an ecosystem under your feet.
1: Worms. So the worms that I have in my compost box in my living room that you got for me are not the worms that I would see wiggling on the sidewalk after a rainstorm.
2: That is correct.
1: What's the difference?
2: So the ones that are used in 80 to 90% of worm composting operations are red wigglers. They have a couple other common names. Sometimes they just get called reds or... honestly, I don't know. I just call them red wigglers. But those ones, what's special about them, they do well in a container environment. They are very efficient at eating lots of food scraps and also reproducing. And they don't cause ecological problems. So sometimes you will hear about invasive earthworms in our boreal forests, for example. And those would be... more like your European nightcrawler, other earthworm species that can live in mineral soil, and they get left behind when people are fishing and things like that. And they change the nutrient cycling in the forest floor. So they will accelerate the decomposition of the duff layer. That's your layer of pine needles and leaf litter and that sort of thing. And there are little critters that depend on that as their habitat, like newts and salamanders. And so having that stuff break down too quickly, those other critters lose their habitat. But the nice thing about red wigglers is they are really adapted to just living in compost heaps. Mm-hmm. So if you do release them, because it's really hard to sort every single worm out of your finished compost, but if you do release them into the environment, they're not going to cause a problem because they're really only able to survive in a very rich environment, like rich with organic material. So like a compost heap or a manure pile or something like that. They didn't used to survive our winters. It seems like sometimes they are now, but even still, they're not going to crawl out into the forest floor and cause those kind of problems.
1: Yeah, that's actually such an important distinction. I feel like I have some soil scientist friends in my life who have recently educated me about how earthworms are not native to North America and wreak ecological havoc on the boreal forest.
2: It's a very slow invasion, but it is problematic.
1: Yeah, so I'm like happy to know that my red wigglers are not to be blamed specifically.
2: Yeah.
1: And okay, so they evolved to be in high nutrient environments. Do you know where they evolved from? Like where did they come from before they hit living rooms?
2: So I don't know exactly. I know they're from the old world. Like, they're also not native to North America, but not every species that is non-native is invasive, right? Because that's dependent on how they act in the environment. I think they had pretty wide distribution in Europe and Asia, but I honestly don't know exactly.
3: We're going to continue our discussion of worms after this musical break. The next song is Belly of the Worm by Ben Kaplan.

0: You're listening to CFUR Radio 88.7 in Prince George, BC, Clayton-Tenay Territory, live online at cfur.ca. And today, we're discussing worms. And where do people get worms? You know, like, so I can't just dig them out of my garden. Or like, you know, where would I get red regulars?
1: So you could buy them for me if you like, if you're in Prince George or surrounding area.
0: That's Full Circle Worms.
1: Yeah, Full Circle Worms. Find us on social media. And then there's a couple other sellers in Canada that will ship them nationwide. However, there's a season to the shipping because especially if you're sending them all the way across the country, they're going to be exposed to temperature fluctuations in transit. And so most of these companies will only ship when it's not going down to freezing at night and it's not going above 30 degrees Celsius during the day, because otherwise the worms may be dead on arrival and that's no good for anyone. So
0: we're in a brief short window of good worm shipping action.
1: Which is why it inherently supports having a bunch of local producers for red wigglers, because it's hard to ship live animals in the mail. And so the more communities that have little suppliers, the more people can get their hands on worms any time of year, because you can just, you know, drive them over to your neighbor's house or whatever.
0: Yeah, totally. And learn like from your neighbors and like build like this network and community of people who like know each other. Keaton's here because we're at the Legion together on Friday. And then I was like, wait, I'm recording a worm podcast. So it's like cool to be part of like a network of people.
1: Yeah. Spread the worm.
0: I like that.

0: was Waiting for the Worms with Luther Wright and the Wrongs. And you're listening to CFUR 88.7. 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
1: Okay, here's a question about worms that I used to be really afraid of worms in my childhood, and I'm a recovering worm. I will look up the name for worm phobia. I don't know it right now, but I'm recovering from it. And like, I now have worms. So like, I'm doing pretty good.
2: Yeah.
1: But anyway, like, I think it is like worth acknowledging that worms are like kind of freaky and not everyone loves worms.
2: Yeah.
1: What do you have any, like, what do you say if someone's like, oh, I'm a bit squeamish? What's your rebuttal?
2: They don't have teeth. They don't. One thing a lot of people worry about is that they're going to escape from the container. And I always tell people they're a lot happier in there than they are in the outside world because they don't like light and they need to stay moist or otherwise they'll die. And so inside of that container where they've got like a damp medium and they're sheltered from the actually light will eventually kill them too, prolonged exposure to light. So they want to stay in there. Unless something is like really, really wrong, they're going to stay in the container. They're not going to invade your house. And yeah, I don't know what else.
1: Yeah. When my worms first arrived in my house, I think maybe the travel was cold. They were unhappy and they left. Like the first night we woke up and had a worm exodus, but there was like 6 worms on the floor and they like can't get very far. Like they died. It was sad. We were sad.
2: It was sad. Yeah.
1: But they since that day, they have not left at all.
2: Yeah.
1: It's been. And I use a little spoon to like aerate them. And like,
2: that's the other thing is you don't have to touch them.
1: Yeah.
2: The only time that it's hard to avoid touching them is if you want to sort your worms out from your finished compost. But you only have to do that, you know, maybe once a year, twice a year, depending on how often you're trying to get in there and how fast your process is going, but you could find a friend for that yeah. one or two
1: and like
2: times.
1: Wear and gloves.
2: Yeah, wear gloves. Yeah.
1: I went to a worm composting workshop at the library with Reeps the worm lady.
2: Terry.
1: Yeah.
2: We all know each other. It's a very small world.
1: I asked her this question about squeamishness and she just looked at me like I was absolutely absurd for ever even considering that worms were unsettling and said, they have 10 hearts and no teeth.
2: Yeah.
1: They give the best kisses. I was like, okay, I can't argue with that. In honor of Terry, the worm lady, and all of the worms, 10 hearts and excellent kisses, our next song is Heartworms by The Shins.

0: That was Heartworm by The Shins, and this is CFUR 88.7, and today we're talking about worms. And my next question is, what are some common misconceptions about worms? What would people be kind of surprised to learn?
1: I feel like most people just don't think that much about worms in general. When I've done workshops in the past, I think people, when I talk about how the population will increase over time as long as you take care about them, they're like, oh yeah, worms reproduce, like how does that work? And so I guess a lot of people don't know worms are, they're hermaphrodites, but it still takes two. They can't self-fertilize. They still need each other. They're surprisingly long-lived. They can live for like several years.
0: Wow.
1: Each individual worm.
0: Can you tell which one of your worms are like old? Like, do they grow? Like, are, you know, can you tell when you look at them, or are they just all a big?
1: They reach a certain size and they develop this kind of raised band. It's called a clitellum. I don't know if you're allowed to say that on the radio.
0: I think we can say clitellum, yeah, on the radio.
1: Yeah. So that's the that raised band. That's the reproductive structure. And once they develop that, it means that they're at reproductive maturity. And after that, you can't really detect aging. They get up to, red wigglers don't get that big, maybe like 3 inches long would be about the max. Mm-hmm. So yeah, you can't really tell how old they are. You can tell if they're in bad shape, if they are kind of lethargic. And then something that could happen if it's too acidic in the bin, they are not able to pass gas, I guess. And so when conditions are too acidic, they get gas stuck in their digestive tract, and it causes the segments in their body to inflate.
0: Whoa.
1: And the condition is called a string of pearls, because that's kind of what they look like when that happens. And when that happens, you know that you need to add calcium, because they're going to die otherwise.
0: Whoa. How do you add calcium?
1: I like to use eggshells.
0: Yeah.
1: So I collect all my eggshells, and then once a week, I put them in with a mortar and pestle, I crush them up and I sprinkle them. And the nice thing about eggshells is you don't have to worry about overdoing it, because the calcium will only dissolve into the sort of like the soil solution in the presence of acidity. So it's never going to get too basic, because the eggshells will just not dissolve.
0: Wow, that's really cool.
1: So it's nice that way.
0: What else do your worms love? I mean, yeah, like I can tell, like mine don't really like potato peels.
1: Yeah, they love melon rinds.
0: Oh,
1: And I think it's because they like kind of sugary things and neutral pH. Mm-hmm. So it's like just a perfect thing. All cucurbits. So melons, cucumbers, squash, everything in that family, they seem to really devour.
0: And what should you not feed worms?
1: No animal products. They're not really able to digest protein, and they don't like salt either. Mm-hmm. So treat them like they're vegan, other than the eggshells. A little bit of animal products you can get away with, but it'll take longer to break down, and that's when you might get

0: That was Worms by Beth Orton.
1: Okay. We're next up, we're going to talk about a day in the life. Well, I guess more like a week in the life of like a worm composter. Like, how do you take care of your worms? How do you do it?
2: So the week to week care is actually the easiest part. Even at my scale of operation, which is not huge, but still a lot bigger than what most people would have at home, I am usually only tending to them once a week because I've gotten to the point where I know that the conditions are going to be okay. When you're first establishing a bin, you might want to check it more often, but once things are established, once a week is plenty. And I'll go in with my trowel, kind of dig things up, make sure that they've eaten most of the food that I've given them the week prior, because you don't want to overfeed them, because that's when you tend to get, again, smells and flies. And as long as they've eaten most of that food, then what I'll do is, for my size of operation, I'm really interested in putting as many inputs as possible and having a really fast and efficient process. So I do an extra step that is not strictly necessary, but it does really speed things up, which is I take my food scraps and I run them through a chipper just to get the size of the bits of food smaller, because of course worms don't have teeth, so the more that you can kind of do some of the chewing for them in a sense, the better.
1: How small is the chipper?
2: So it takes up to, I think, an inch and a half diameter pieces, and it spits them out like, trying to think of an equivalent texture, like a chunky sauce.
1: Oh wow! So really easy for them to eat.
2: Yeah, it definitely. Yeah, speeds things up.
1: Is this an industrial? Like, what is this tool made for?
2: It's made for yard waste. So just branches and brush and stuff like that.
1: Yeah.
2: If you were wanting to make mulch from your trimmings in your backyard.
1: Mm-hmm.
2: But yeah, it works great for that. It also works great for. I knew someone who used the same type of chipper for pulping apples to make apple cider. So multi-purpose. But obviously if you're using it for human consumption, that's kind of its only purpose, because they get filthy when you run food scraps through them, but that's all right. So then I take my chipped food scraps, I spread them out in a pretty thin layer over the top of my bin. So my bins, they're made of these stacking trays, and I'm moving, I start from the bottom and I move up the tray so that the stuff at the bottom is the most finished and mature compost. And then I'm just adding layers of fresh food on top. So I put down a layer, maybe about a half inch thick layer of food scraps. I sprinkle my ground eggshells on top. I'm always adding eggshells every week just to make sure things don't get acidic. And then I'll put some sort of carbon rich material on top. And the purpose of that, it's bedding for the worms. It keeps things from getting too moist, because food scraps, especially if it's fruits and vegetables, they're like 80% moisture, which is a bit much. And they keep the flies from coming and laying eggs in your food scraps. That's a really important thing, is keep the food scraps covered. So there's a couple different materials you can use. You can use shredded paper. That's usually the most accessible one for people at home. You can use straw, cardboard, leaves, coconut coir, anything that is pretty dry and has lots of carbon.
1: And do the worms, like, how long does the newspaper last?
2: So that stuff will break down quite a bit slower than the food, but the worms will actually eat it eventually. And I've been experimenting with different materials. For a long time, I used paper just because that was what was easiest to get. And then I got a bad batch of shredded paper that had a lot of little bits of plastic in it.
1: No.
2: From, if you have an envelope with that little circular plastic film.
1: Yes, I always make a point of pulling that out before I recycle my envelope.
2: So this, I don't know, I got a bag of shredded paper from someone else, and it just had like a ton of little bits of plastic. And I spent, because I want to give people a good quality compost, I spent too many hours of my life picking little pieces of plastic out of the compost. And then I thought, okay, I don't like shredded paper anymore. I don't want to use it anymore. So I've been using other materials, and I'm finding that most other stuff has been breaking down a bit faster than the paper, actually.
1: That's interesting.
2: And I wonder, I think it might be because it's less processed. Yeah. And then also because, especially if it's like, for example, I've been using my chipper again. I'll chip up some branches that from the bushes in my backyard that we trimmed. And that stuff will also have like indigenous microbes on it because it's coming from the environment outside. And so that's also introducing more diversity of microbes to the bin, which obviously paper is pretty, it's not totally sterile, but close to it.
1: Yeah, and so it has dyes and stuff too. Like,
2: yeah, fortunately in Canada, all of the dyes used in the printing industry are vegetable based.
1: Oh, wow. That's so another great fact.
2: That's a nice thing. You don't have to worry about toxic dyes. I don't put anything really glossy. Mm-hmm. Just because I think at that point it's really going to take so long to break down. But yeah, your typical newsprint, flyers, office paper, like that's all those dyes are okay. But yeah, I've been finding that the other materials like wood shavings and straw and leaves do break down faster.
1: Wow.
2: But you can use whatever you have.
1: Yes, they're a very low what's the word? Low commitment pet.
2: Yeah,
1: compared to a dog or a cat.
2: Low barrier. You don't even need to tell your landlord.
1: Yep.
2: Because if your landlord has to come in to do something and you've got, you know, a wooden or a Rubbermaid bin, they're just going to think it's storage.
1: Yeah,
2: maybe.
1: They can just go right in a closet. Like you said, your first worm experience, they're just in a closet. Yeah. Is there anyone who shouldn't get worms?
2: No. Everyone should get worms.
1: Worms for everyone.
2: I guess the one thing I usually say when I'm talking to people at markets and things, and people always want to know before they bring them home. I mean, it's probably not good to buy worms as an impulse purchase because it's a living creature. I say if you can take care of a houseplant, like an easy houseplant, like a spider plant or something, you can take care of worms. And then some people will say, oh, I can't even take care of a houseplant. And then I say, okay, maybe this won't work for you. That's the one time that I'm like, okay, if you can't take care of a spider plant, then you might just end up killing them. So I don't know.
1: My partner once left a spider plant on his boat for like 6 months and it survived. So I do feel like the spider plant is a very low bar.
2: Yeah, it's a low bar. Yeah.
1: We should be able to take care of worms.
2: Yeah. And that's the thing too, is the worms, once you... The first couple weeks is the most critical period, as you know now from experience.
1: Yes.
2: But once they, get established in their container and they're happy in there, they can survive a couple weeks of neglect as long as they don't dry out. So if you're going on vacation or something like that, you don't really have to worry about telling someone to take care of your worms. Just maybe put a little bit of extra food in before you leave and make sure that the moisture content is good, and they should probably be fine. We've left our worms for, weeks, and, you know, they may stop reproducing if you're not putting more food in every week, but you're not going to come back to a dead bin.
1: Yeah. Oh, that's amazing. All right. So that's pretty much how much time we have to talk about worms today. Unfortunately, I bet you could talk about worms a lot longer than this.
2: Yeah.
1: Is there anything else you want to tell the radio waves about worms? Spread the worm.
2: Spread the worm.
1: Thank you so much for coming in. It was really, really awesome to have you. Oh, and
2: I gotta add one more thing, which is every worm bin is like a little ecosystem. And so I want to give a little shout out to all the other little creatures that are present in a worm bin, because the worms are the easiest part of the system to see, but you're also going to have bacteria, fungi, and small insects like springtails and mites. And if you see those in your bin, that's totally normal and good. And it's just part of the diversity of all of the creatures that make compost happen.
1: Turns out we live in a living system with a lot of different creatures and we all have a little part to play.
2: Yeah.
1: That's really nice. Okay, awesome. Thank you so much. This has been another episode of On Earth Radio Hour on CFUR 88.7. 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Talk to you soon.

or the coffee you're drinking will turn to ice the moment you slightly crack open a window. So tune in to Joey Only, Frankie McDonald, and others for a full hour so you can enjoy your weather forecast before you want to throw the stereo out the window in a fit of rage when you find out that your only day off is coincidentally for the fifth time in a row will be a hailstorm of marshmallows and left foot sneakers. And here's another made-up word. Smaglemoof.

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1: I'm inviting you to take part in Jane Goodall's Hike for Hope. 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Let's take action for the planet, and let's take it together. Thank you so much.
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9: I'm Jesse Brown, and today we are talking about what we now know about those many potential grave sites at former residential schools.
10: And I think we need to respect what the families want and not force them to do something for anybody else but their own healing and their own search for justice.
9: Wait for that.
11: It goes all the way back to the Kamloops grave hoax.
12: The mass graves hoax, as I've been talking about since it first became an issue back in 2021, is just that, a hoax.
13: Proceeding on the basis of a falsehood.
14: This day celebrates the greatest lie in Canadian history, the lie that 215 bodies were found at the Kamloops Indian Residential School.
15: So then what is it then? If you're challenging what's being happened or what has happened, then what are you saying?
9: Those are some big feelings. But before all of those feelings, we had facts. 5 years ago, we had facts. But then in 2021, everything changed. In 2021 came the headlines about a shocking mass grave discovery at the site of the former Kamloops Indian Residential School. And then came tears, rage across the country. Marches and statues getting torn down. Churches were burned. Justin Trudeau brought a teddy bear and took a knee. And that led to the backlash, this counter-narrative, fueled by books with titles like Grave Error and Dead Wrong, trying to convince Canadians that the whole thing was a hoax, leading to this battle between two camps of people with opposing big feelings. But before those feelings, we already had the facts. The facts were, and the facts remain, as follows. Over 4,000 Indigenous children died while attending residential schools in Canada between the 1880s and the 1990s. That is a fact. The documentation of that is extensive. The deaths were largely the result of disease and malnutrition. Residential schools were much more crowded than other schools. Healthcare and sanitation were much worse than at other schools. And diseases like tuberculosis and typhoid spread much more rapidly and took many more lives. Again, those are the facts. Sexual abuse at residential schools, beatings, kids trying to escape and dying in the wilderness, that all happened. That's all true. We knew all of that before the headlines about the grave sites 5 years ago.
16: A devastating discovery has been made in Canada. The remains of 215 children

0: have been found buried at the site of a former boarding school for Indigenous students.
1: The Tecumloops Tsekwepemc First Nation isn't revealing the exact location, only that it was somewhere near this school, which opened in 1893 and was operated as a residential school by the Catholic Church until 1969.
2: The Canadian government is facing pressure to declare a national day of mourning after the bodies of 215 children were found in British Columbia.
3: As Vancouver's civic buildings lower their flags, so do other parts of the country. In Ottawa, Canada's flag atop the Peace Tower flies at half-mast. Many will stay this way for 215 hours, 1 hour for each of the young lives lost.
4: I suppose it's not surprising that this sudden news story about the discovery of hundreds of children's graves, it doesn't shock me that that would shoot through the public consciousness in a way that the final report of the Truth and Reconciliation Commission did not. As this became, for some reason, a breaking news story, mistakes were made, mostly by the media. Technical terms like potential burial site and anomaly, well, those terms got shorthanded. They got conflated with the term grave. The phrase hundreds of potential graves, that got conflated with mass graves. It's a very different thing. And the word died, well, that word got conflated with the word killed. All of that conflation, it led to confusion, even doubt. And that doubt opened up the opportunity for denial. Those bestsellers I mentioned, they hit the stands. These attempts to tear down the entire historical narrative of the deaths at residential schools. Over the past 5 years, hundreds of skeptical articles have been published by Canadian media. And that counter-narrative has taken hold with a lot of people. I get emails every week from people insisting that the whole thing was a hoax or even a conspiracy. And that in turn has resulted in sort of a counter-conspiracy theory, an attempt to debunk the debunkers. I read this story in the Taï recently. A reporter, Emily Enns, uncovered a network of about 24 writers and lawyers and retired academics who have been collaborating with organizations like the Fraser Institute in this sort of cooperative, collaborative attempt to do historical revision, to discredit the narrative of unmarked graves at residential schools, and to recast the residential schools as nice things for many people. So that's been happening. And simultaneously, there is this piece of Liberal government legislation. There is a bill being considered by Parliament that would actually criminalize the downplaying or the justification of the residential school system. And look, I understand the intent, but it's not going to work. A law suppressing speech that it defines as denialism is not going to make this all go away. Each side accusing the other of being fake, of being in bad faith, of being just a conspiracy or a hoax, that is not going to make this go away. There are still questions that need to be answered. And these are facts as well. The Trudeau government pledged $321 million to help First Nations research potential grave sites. So what did they find? None of this is going to go away until that question is answered. So we asked our reporter, Julian Abraham, to find out what is known so far. Wait for it.
5: I'm Dr. Keisha Subinant. I am director of the Institute of Prairie and Indigenous Archaeology at the University of Alberta. I am a Métis citizen, and I also sat on the National Advisory Committee on Residential School Missing Children and Unmarked Burials for several years.
6: Can you tell me what you were working on before 2021?
5: Before 2021, I was an archaeologist who worked closely with Indigenous communities in Western Canada on a variety of different kinds of projects. I did various kinds of mapping and archaeological excavation, and had been using remote sensing and geophysical techniques to actually search for unmarked graves for a few years prior to 2021.
6: Okay, I'm going to tell you my understanding so far, and I'm wondering if you would tell me if I'm right or how far off I am. So my understanding is thousands of people died at residential schools. The deaths are well documented. We don't know where they're all buried. The ground penetrating radar and other efforts have given us good clues that they are most likely on the grounds of residential schools. We don't know for sure, like it's not conclusive enough to go in court or something like that, but just weighing out the evidence, it seems the most plausible because like where else would they be kind of thing?
5: I think that's actually a pretty reasonable summary because we do know it's an established historical fact that thousands of children died at residential schools for a variety of reasons. Many of them were buried on the school school grounds or in a nearby cemetery location associated with the residential school, often created for the express purpose of burying children who they knew were going to die at the residential school. But there are also children buried in many other locations as well. And this is another layer of challenge. Some of them were sent to Indian hospitals. They were buried in cemeteries associated with those hospitals. Some of them were sent home gravely ill and died at home and were buried in a cemetery near their home, usually if those nations were very close to the residential school. So the number of burial locations of children remains a big open question and needs more archival work and needs more technology applied to it. Because yes, probably the majority nearby, either on the school grounds, associated cemeteries, but not all. And we also don't know who is where. And that is one of the biggest challenges, is communities want to know where their child, who is taken to a residential school 500, 1,000 kilometers from home, where are they? And that is a very difficult question to answer as well.
6: What did the historical record already tell us about the children who died at residential schools? What was already known before 2021, documented and not seriously disputed?
5: So prior to 2021, there had been extensive archival and community knowledge about children who had never returned from Indian residential schools. During the Truth and Reconciliation Commission process, actually, there was so much shared by survivors and so much found in the archival record about child death that there was a whole volume of the final report written about missing children, even though that wasn't actually part of the original mandate of the Truth and Reconciliation Commission, which was about witnessing survivor testimonies and compensating survivors for the harms that they suffered. But this was already such a big issue for survivors and communities that we built an extensive knowledge of many, many children who had died, who had not returned, and who were actually in archival records as having been buried in cemeteries and graveyards all around the country.
6: And when you say archival records, it's not like they're documented a different way as when anyone else dies, right?
5: Yes, many of the deaths are documented through, for example, death certificates, although those did not become commonplace in Canada until the 1930s. But even prior to then, when we had residential schools, they were recorded in the various documentation by the church, by the federal government. So they're found in many different places, from, you know, church parish registers to quarterly reports that were sent into the government. These documents exist and they're quite extensive.
6: I know numbers are something that tend to be heavily scrutinized when it comes to conversations on this topic, but I'm wondering if you can give me maybe a ballpark estimate of how many people we're talking about here.
5: The most public listing of children who died at Indian residential schools is maintained by the National Center for Truth and Reconciliation, and it is currently in the thousands. However, I would say that is an incomplete list because it is names that have been confirmed in multiple pieces of the archival record, and then also been reviewed by communities, as I understand it. So even that list is probably a significant underestimation. I would say a number is a difficult thing to pin down. It's even difficult to know how many children attended Indian residential schools, let alone how many died, and a much, much higher death rate than the average population. And you have to remember that while there were children in residential schools who were very young, like under the age of 5, the majority of the children were school age, right? So 5 to 16. And having a death rate at those ages is not at all what we see in the general population.
6: Now, I know a lot of this debate is around the supposed uncertainty of GPR, ground penetrating radar. I'm wondering if you can tell me what exactly GPR is detecting and what is an anomaly, technically speaking.
5: So ground penetrating radar is a method that looks for changes in the soil. It's sending an electromagnetic wave into the ground, and generally, when the ground is undisturbed, it will return the same kind of signal over and over again. When there is a disturbance, which can happen for all kinds of different reasons, the wave will change, and that is what the ground penetrating radar is actually seeing, which is those changes in how the wave is traveling through the soil. Now, there's lots of things that can cause disturbance, and any change in how the wave is being returned could be considered considered an anomaly. So if the background is sort of basic, then an anomaly is a change and a difference in that background. The challenge becomes, what do we know about that particular anomaly? So there can be an anomaly because there's buried infrastructure like a pipe. There can be an anomaly because there's a rodent burrow. There can be an anomaly because somebody dug a grave. So when we're using ground penetrating radar, we're actually looking at the size and shape and depth and characteristics of those anomalies to try to determine what they could be. And there's some things we can see very clearly. A metal pipe has a very distinctive signature. You're not going to mistake that for a potential grave. So we're looking at, like, how deep is it? What is its general shape? Is it the right size to have potentially a burial in it? And is there organization between, say, a row of grave-shaped anomalies? And we use that process to try to narrow down the likelihood of any given anomaly actually being a grave.
6: I think there's some confusion in the GPR conversation about what constitutes an anomaly versus what constitutes a confirmed body. I'm wondering if you can explain how wide the gulf is between those two.
5: That's a really good question, and it really depends on context. There are several different traits associated with graves that we see in ground penetrating radar where we can be like, this is quite likely to be a grave because there's not a lot of other things that would explain it. But the truth is that there's nothing from ground penetrating radar data that confirms the presence of human remains. It only looks for disturbance, right? It can't see what's inside that disturbance necessarily. With one caveat, in some conditions, we can get hints of there being a coffin or casket, mostly if there's evidence of potentially a little bit of air kind of down, you know, a shape that we're looking for toward the bottom. The wave travels differently through air. And so sometimes we can get a hint of that. But the truth is that we can't ever confirm human remains with ground penetrating radar. However, there has been a lot of work to think about many different types of information that can be brought together to get as close to confirmation as we can without excavation or exhumation of any kind. But usually that requires multiple forms of technology, multiple forms of information, and is a difficult thing to achieve. So there's other types of what we call geophysical techniques with magnetics and other things that we can use. Also, you bring in other ways to potentially detect the presence of human remains. So one that has become quite important over the last several years is historic human remains detection dogs, which are dogs specifically trained on older human material. So not like a fresh sort of cadaver dog, which you'd find in forensics, but something that's a little bit older. And dogs trained in this can detect sometimes remains up to 1,000 years old. So those might be brought out to add more information. And then we might do some targeted testing of not a full exhumation. And I can definitely use a set of techniques and kind of triangulate them in a way that says, I'm like 99% sure there's a human burial here, but that's as far as we can get so far from the surface. So human burial, yes. Child, no. Residential school child, no. Not from what we know right now with the technologies alone, if that makes sense.
6: Yes, it does make sense. The geophysic techniques you mentioned and the dogs, magnetic stuff, have we done that? And if not, is there resistance to using those techniques?
5: I mean, we have done that. I think what we've seen, though, is over the past couple of years in particular, communities are a lot more reluctant to make public statements about what's happening, in part because of the rise of denialism, and in part because of how that information gets misused. So there's not less work happening. There's just fewer communities making these larger media announcements, in part because of the concern about how that information has been misinterpreted. This is definitely happening. And I have myself worked in places where we've used multiple of these techniques, been able to narrow down some areas to say, I'm about as sure as I can be with the technology that there are burials in this area. And it's in the middle of, you know, a field. It's not protected. It's not known. And so protect it. And then if you want more information, you're going to have to think about more invasive kinds of steps like digging it up, right? But I'm pretty confident in some of these places that we've really been able to narrow it down using dogs, using these technologies and combining them together to be able to provide the best evidence from science that we can. And that combined with community knowledge and the archives really helps us to narrow down these areas where there's likely graves.
6: if there's this desire to know where children are buried, how does that interact with the opposition to exhuming?
5: It's very challenging. And there are some examples, including the recent work in the Northwest Territories, for example, to exhume and repatriate children to their families from cemeteries where they were buried because they died at residential school. Those examples of children being repatriated, I think, are family-led. So there are living relatives who know they have a missing sibling or aunt or uncle, and they really want to be able to bring that individual home. And there's sufficient records to know with reasonable certainty where that person might be buried inside a cemetery itself. Those are rare, but they do exist, where you can sort of really triangulate a bunch of information to say, this is most likely where this child is buried or in this general vicinity. Bring in the technology, really try to narrow things down, exhume, use DNA to identify and bring that child home. I mean, that's for many families the best case scenario here, but it's not possible everywhere. And it's also something that some children we're never going to find. And for me, that's actually probably the most heartbreaking part of all of this. We hear stories about children who ran away or babies being born in the residential school, and there isn't any evidence left of what happened to them. So even when there are these wonderful, important stories of like that finding that child, bringing them home, being able to do that healing, there are always those ambiguous cases as well, where we're just never going to know. But every family deserves the answers that they want. And for some of them, it will be identifying using DNA. For others, it will be, we think your child is buried in this cemetery, and they can go and they can do ceremony and they can remember and they can tell that story. And I think we need to respect what the families want and not force them to do something for anybody else but their own healing and their own search for justice.
6: I want to talk about the original press release from Tkamloops for a moment. It said in part, quote, "This past weekend, with the help of a ground penetrating radar specialist, the stark truth of the preliminary findings came to light. The confirmation of the remains of 215 children who were students of the Kamloops Indian Residential School," end quote. I'm wondering if you can take me through what happened to the language there as it moved through the news cycles.
5: I want to be very careful here and not to speak on behalf of Tkamloops, but I'll give you a little bit of my perspective. What happened in 2021 from my perspective is that there was a fixation on 215, and we see that resonating still. And this impacted both Indigenous people who already knew that many children had died, but that number really hit home. And then it also became something that was picked up across the media and ended up with 215 children in a mass grave, as opposed to 215 anomalies from ground penetrating radar. That conflation in the media became a really big issue for all of us trying to do this work, because it left the impression that ground penetrating radar could find children and determine where the graves were and who was in them, or whether there were human remains in them, which of course, as I explained earlier, we don't know from GPR alone. And also led to, I think, just misinformation that continues to resonate. And then a fixation on numbers, because what we started to see was the sort of snowball effect. And other communities, when they started doing ground penetrating radar, were announcing anomalies, and those also became this many children. So Cowessess was one of the first after, and they had a very different situation than Tkamloops did, but their, 751 reflections or anomalies became 751 children. So the conflation of anomaly and child was and remains a really challenging one that was perpetuated and sort of through various media outlets over the course of a couple of months, especially after the initial announcement from Tkamloops.
6: I think with a lot of scientific unknowns, our usual reaction as a society is to keep pushing for more evidence and, investigating. And I don't think it's super often that we have to weigh out whether to keep investigating is going to do more harm than good. I was wondering if you could just say a bit more about that.
5: I think it really depends on the goal of what this work is about. And I think for some communities, it's a matter of physically trying to bring those children home to community, reburying them close to their families. But for others, it is that commemoration. It is other ways to bring the children home, whether that be through ceremony or whether that be through memory, whether that be through kind of cultural practice, that they need to kind of re-bring those children into those communities. I will say this, we are not about proving that children died. That is already a well-established fact. So I always think that, you know, if we're going to continue exploring, it needs to have a purpose other than proving children died, because we already know that. We already have extensive records. And this needs to be something that the communities want for their own healing. Now, of course, there's also interest from many communities around justice and accountability for the deaths of these children. But the reality of how bodies decay in the soil is that there may not be a lot of evidence, even if there were exhumations, say forensically, to do an investigation as to how these children died. The bones themselves may not tell much of a story anymore. And that is also a reality that I think many communities are grappling with, is that they want someone to be held accountable for the number of children who were taken and never came home. And some of them see a pathway to that through additional scientific analysis and evidence gathering. And I think some communities will continue to follow that path if they have enough support to do so, whereas others really are just, it's against their own cultural beliefs to disturb the dead, and therefore commemoration protection. Many of these places are not protected. They're not fenced. They're not kind of known and acknowledged. So protecting and commemorating is enough to be able to move forward and to work on healing from this ongoing tragedy.
6: These are seemingly crime scenes where maybe thousands of people have died. I definitely understand why it may be considered unusual to some people that we're not exhuming in this situation. I understand why the knee-jerk reaction would be like, where are the cops? You know what I mean? Like, why are detectives not out here blocking things off with yellow tape and coming out in hazmat suits? I was wondering if you could share a bit more about your response to that kind of objection people might have.
5: I will do what I can to answer this. I will caveat by saying I'm not a forensic anthropologist, and this is probably a slightly better question for someone with more experience, but I know enough to say some general things. I think the dilemma around digging is, what would you learn from the process versus what uncertainties might remain and what kind of harm could be done through the process? The first thing I'll say is that most of the children who are in the records were buried in a graveyard, a cemetery. At some point, there may have been a wooden marker. Most of them are long since gone. Many of those cemeteries that were in use or no longer in use have been kind of erased from the landscape. But the cemeteries where they were buried, in many cases, were also where other members of the community were buried. So the simple question of, is it a residential school child, can be complicated if you don't have good records about where people are located within a cemetery. And many of these places did not have, say, plots and plot maps. That's something that happened usually quite a bit later. So you don't even know in some of these environments if you have a potential grave, whether it is an adult or an older child. Size does matter in terms of a smaller likely grave is more likely to be a younger child, but even that we can't be entirely clear of from things like GPR. So even just the question of, like, are we digging up a child from the residential school? Sometimes you don't know that until you start digging. And so are you digging up someone's grandparents? This could be the reality. So this is one of the areas where there's so much ambiguity that some communities are not comfortable digging everything up to try to figure out who's a child and who is not, because then you're disturbing a much larger number potentially of people. But also in the records, many children died of disease, and malnutrition probably exacerbated, made that a lot worse. The living conditions, as the report from Dr. Bryce in 1907 laid out, were pretty horrific, but it led to them dying of tuberculosis or the flu or other things like that. And so when we talk about a crime scene, that is still a broad system which caused these children to die in probably much higher rates than they would have were they at home. But the kind of question of, who's held accountable for the conditions that created the environment where children died of disease is a different question than a child being deliberately murdered. Now, there probably are cases of that as well. We know abuse was rampant, and that's also well documented. But that's, you know, again, not every child died in that way. And so what are you looking for if you are doing that kind of crime scene investigation? And there are definitely members of community who've been trying to say this is what we need, but we don't know what we'll find. And then also it has to involve law enforcement. And many Indigenous communities have a deep mistrust for good reason of BRCMP, for example.
6: Yeah.
5: Right? They were responsible for sometimes coming to the houses and taking the children or tracking them down when they ran away and bringing them back to these institutions. And many communities do not want law enforcement involved. They don't trust that it will be done with care and done that way. I will also say that we have a lot of input from media and, you know, television and movies of like that this is something we can figure out, you know, the sort of what they call the CSI effect, that somehow we just run things through DNA and we'll find all the answers. So I think that we rely a lot on the sort of the scientific evidence as a pathway to answers and to truth. And one of the things I think is really important as an Indigenous person who works in sort of science is that science is one of many ways to the truth, right? And it's not the only way. And so for communities, they don't necessarily need that scientific evidence to know what happened or to even come to terms with it, that there are other ways to connect more spiritual practices, more cultural practices, which, you know, may not require them to want to go down that forensic scientific evidence path. And that's part of what we're seeing, I think, with this demand for prove that the children are there, and communities saying, we don't need to prove that to you. We already know. We're just trying to figure out where so we can do ceremony, so we can heal as a community, right?
6: As I'm sure you're well aware, like quite a big media moment in 2021 and the years after with the Every Child Matters movement, the images coming to mind for me of like Trudeau kneeling down with a teddy bear. From your perspective, have these efforts been helpful or constructive, or are they misunderstanding anything?
5: In an overall sense, the media moment and the subsequent attention paid to the issue of children who never returned from Indian residential schools was important and useful for raising awareness. There was a lot of people who expressed shock and horror and outrage after the media really kind of blew up. But for those of us in the know, for those of us who'd been paying attention, listening to the TRC, listening to community, it was not a shock. This was something that was actually known in community. It was known for many of us. However, I think that broader public awareness did help because it allowed communities to take steps toward finding these locations on the landscape where the children might be buried. So the fact that there was funding announced for this prior to 2021, there was very minimal funding. And this is not an inexpensive endeavor, right? This requires a lot of expertise. This requires people in community, everything from people who can do archival work and record oral testimonies to those who can support survivors and intergenerational survivors because of all the trauma that this brings up, to the sort of scientific experts that are needed to do the ground search. So the fact that there was momentum built from that moment, that many communities who had been wanting to do this for years finally had some support and some attention and some funding to start the work, was really important. The challenge has been, because it has kind of dropped out of the media cycle, other than perhaps denialism, this funding and this support is really starting to disappear. So there's sunsetting programs at the federal level. Many communities are not able to continue this work because they don't have that anymore. And no one is anywhere near done with this investigation. There is no community who is finished. There are many who are barely started. And yet now, what's going to happen in the future? If there's no funding, there's no media attention, the communities will still care, but you can't do it for nothing. Like, this work requires that investment. And it's a significant concern across the country right now for those nations who are in the process of trying to find these locations and make decisions about exhumation and if they want to try to identify these children, but they may never have those options because there's no support for it. It's such a complicated task and requires that sustained support. But I'm not confident that that support is coming.
6: You are an Indigenous person. You're Métis. Your work involves matters of life and death concerning people you share ancestry with. I don't imagine that's easy at all. I'm wondering if you could tell me some of the feelings or thoughts that you have to confront just in the day-to-day of doing your job.
5: This work is very difficult, I think, for anyone with a heart. But as someone who is Indigenous and works primarily with communities to whom I have relations and connections ancestrally, it is both meaningful and heartbreaking at the same time. Part of me is grateful that I have the skill set and the knowledge, not only of the technology, but also of community and ceremony and protocol and how important and heartbreaking this work is to bring to bear on such a difficult topic and question. So the fact that I'm able to go into community with a team of people in a way that centers care and scientific rigor at the same time, I think I'm really grateful for the opportunity to contribute in that way. But it is really hard to spend time searching for the graves of children and walking over these landscapes where in many cases we're getting pretty clear data suggesting that we're over top of graves, and yet we're in the middle of a field and there's no markers, there's no fences, there's no way to acknowledge who might be buried there. And it's not something I ever sought out in terms of my own career. I actually tended to avoid working with ancestors because I found it both spiritually and emotionally very difficult. But communities kept asking me to help. Even when I was working in community in other contexts, they'd always ask me about graves because so many of the places of our ancestors and where they're buried, we've been removed from, and the knowledge is sort of vaguely in community, but the actual concrete, this is where it is on the landscape, is missing. And so I started developing these skills prior to 2021 because communities were asking. And that's what has led me down this path. And so I'm both grateful, but also it is extremely difficult, especially when I'm looking at records and I see my relatives and I see my surname and I wonder who those relatives were. There's one case in one of the cemeteries where I worked, there was a young boy with the same surname as me that I found in the records. And then we were doing a ground penetrating radar survey of the cemetery where he's buried. And I didn't know who he was. And I did some digging and he was my grandmother's first cousin. You know, it's a close family connection. And that's really, really hard to see when you are trying to also, you know, do the best work you can for community, but also care for everyone.
6: It makes me think that it might be also like another layer of hard, knowing that there's public scrutiny over this and there's people denying that this even happened.
5: Yes. When you're faced with the vastness of the record and the knowledge of community, and you're literally looking at scientific data that supports everything that communities in the archive are saying, to have someone say there's no children buried and that this is all an elaborate hoax is so deeply harmful. And it's also really harmful when you're talking with survivors and elders who are trying to grapple with this really important question of, if we do find potential graves, what next? Right? Some communities are wanting to commemorate, others are interested in exhumation and identification. But I've also heard survivors say, we have to dig up these graves to prove the deniers wrong. And that is the last reason why they should be forced to dig up the graves of their children. And it just breaks my heart to hear that in community, because this is already hard. This is already so painful. And to make it more painful by feeling like communities are forced to find bodies is just so horrific to me.
6: Before we go, I want to tell you what I was able to find about exhumations at former residential school sites. And I'll be honest, I was really surprised about how little is on the public record about this. We couldn't find a public tally of which communities have been asked about exhumation, which had agreed, which had declined. A few isolated reports here and there, but nothing comprehensive. What I can say is this: there have been documented cases of confirmed remains being found. They were exhumed, they were returned to families. Some of them were children, some of them were babies. These discoveries were made in the communities that chose to allow exhumation. As for Tkamloops, where this round of headlines started 5 years ago, it is technically true that no body has ever been recovered. But it's more accurate to say that no exhumation has ever been attempted there. Nobody's ever dug in the ground. And for this claim you sometimes hear that they're digging constantly and finding nothing, As far as we can tell, that is not true.

0: That is your Canada Land. You can email me about it at jesse@canadaland.com. I read all the emails that come in. Today's episode was reported by Julian Abraham. Bruce Thorson is our senior producer. Audio production and editing from Caleb Thompson. Today's episode was fact-checked by Callan Lyons. I'm Jesse Brown, the editor and publisher here at Canada Land. 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
1: You just heard Canada Land with Jesse Brown. Up next, Canada Land Politics with host Noor Azria, originally aired April 12th.
2: Hey, it's Noor Azria. Today, we're talking politics. This week, an interview with freshly minted NDP leader Avi Lewis. How has Avi Lewis's position on fossil fuels and climate change impacted his relationship with his provincial NDP partners? Avi Lewis has said he's not a, quote, kumbaya chanting peacenik, end quote, but how much would he spend on defense? And what does Avi Lewis think that the conservatives are getting right? That's this episode after the break. What is one belief you have that most NDP voters would disagree with?
3: That the Blue Jays are not going to do it this season. The high hopes are misplaced. I love them to bits.
2: Faith. What's the last thing you changed your mind on politically?
3: I've shifted on nuclear energy.
2: Huh.
3: A little bit.
2: Okay. Interesting. What direction?
3: Well, I mean, as a sort of someone who grew up in the shadow of nuclear annihilation, I was like, no nukes, like get rid of nukes. Nukes are too dangerous. And now I'm like, I don't think we should retire any zero emission energy generation that is currently producing electricity.
2: A criticism that you've heard about the NDP that you think is fair?
3: I'm trying to sort through whether there are any good faith ones because there are so many bad faith criticisms in politics. I think that we lost our connection to the working class and that we really need to stay laser focused on getting it back. I think that's a fair one.
2: If you had to steal one policy from Mark Carney's Liberals, what would it be?
3: These are really challenging.
2: I know.
3: Steal a policy from the Carney Liberals. I'm sorry, I'm empty. The groceries and essentials benefit, the GST rebate, which they increased temporarily. I would steal that in an effort to make it more, because it's a good redistributive progressive income tax measure that gives people money.
2: Okay, what's something that you think the conservatives are right about?
3: They are right. They are absolutely right that people are right to be angry. They are absolutely right about that. Life is grindingly unfair and people should be angry. There is legitimate rage across this land. They are absolutely wrong about turning it to punching down at immigrants, migrant workers, trans kids, and other vulnerable groups. They're absolutely wrong that slashing taxes and eliminating government services is the way to make people's life better. But they are right that people are right to be angry.
2: Who's the first billionaire you'd tax?
3: I mean, Galen Weston is closer than Elon Musk, so I'm going with Galen.
2: Okay, that's what I thought. I put my money on that. If I had a Polymarket bet, my money would be on Galen. Federal NDP leader Avi Lewis, welcome to the show.
3: Welcome back.
2: Yeah.
3: Right? It's been a while.
2: It has. You know, the last time we spoke, it was in the middle of the NDP leadership race. You are a contender. You are now the leader. I want a short answer on this one because I've got lots of questions to ask
3: you. Okay. Thanks for warning me. You know how I can go on. Fair.
2: You know, what does it mean to be an Avi Lewis NDPer?
3: Oh, interesting question. I think a lot of people were kind of called back to the fold who, for various reasons, didn't feel as connected to the party. And a bunch of young folks, especially, have come into the NDP fold. So I think an Avi Lewis NDPer is a pretty diverse bunch of people across a huge age range and a political spectrum as well. Because a lot of the people who were maybe opponents during the leadership race, you know, have come together. Like in Saskatchewan, where I'm going next, the Heather team and the Avi team united. did and kept organizing right after convention. Then I got invited to a screening of my first documentary in Saskatchewan by people who had come together after the leadership. So I know it feels political, but it's kind of everybody on the left.
2: But what do you think got you the win? You won quite significantly. Why do you think so?
3: Yeah, it was heartening how decisive the first ballot victory was. It was bigger in absolute terms and in the margin of victory than any leadership campaign since the beginning of the one member, one vote process. And I think it was the ideas. We didn't lead with my personal story. My personal story ended up being much more prominent in the race because of my dad passing away right after the convention and all that stuff. Then, you know, that was not part of the plan, obviously. But it wasn't about my personal branding story, political messaging box. It was the ideas. We just launched with policies. We said, we are in crisis. Here are some things we think that Canada needs to do to fix it. And that's what we're running on. And I think that people were just ready for that kind of ideas first, solutions first politics.
2: Do you feel like you're being heard and your ideas are being received?
3: I mean, super early days. It takes a while to move the political needle. There have been some maybe encouraging little bumps in certain polls, which is not how we're going to be, you know, we're not going to be fixated on that. But what I found most encouraging was we decided to launch the first week that Parliament returned after the convention. I showed up on Parliament Hill and we...
2: For the first time in how many years? 15, was it?
3: Was something like that, yeah. Since I last maybe interviewed a minister or something, or did a piece for Al Jazeera on the Ottawa's whatever. Yes. But we called for the government to ban surveillance pricing. Mm-hmm. This idea that big tech and big retail are teaming up to, and we know we're being spied on all day, every day. We live in a state of surveillance all the time. Mm-hmm. You know, you mentioned to your friend, don't you want to just go to Mexico this winter? And then suddenly your Instagram is filled with ads for trips to Mexico. Like, we know we are being surveilled all the time. Tech companies and big retail using that data, your search history, your browser history, your AI reading your inbox, emails, and DMs to sell you things for a specific price, which is algorithmically calculated to be the maximum you personally will pay. This surveillance pricing thing is gross and it's creepy and it's wrong. It's uncompetitive and it's anti-Canadian and it's just, they should ban it. And we came out with that. Already the government of Manitoba under Wab Canoe had introduced the first provincial ban. The Ontario NDP under Marit Stiles had already been advancing this and they came out with a much better video than the crappy little one I knocked off in that supermarket in like 30 seconds. And the Saskatchewan NDP echoed it. And suddenly we're having a national conversation on banning surveillance pricing. It was an example of exactly what everybody said when I was first elected leader, that the provinces weren't going to work with that. We all work together as New Democrats to put this thing on the front burner nationally and say, this is a way that we can start fighting back against big tech and the Trump-aligned broligarchs who sit astride our universe and have creepy, weird worldviews, nihilistic worldviews, fundamentalist attitudes, massive aspirations of planetary control. And we can fight back in this simple way at the supermarket. And we didn't get the government to commit to it.
2: I was just going to say, it was voted down.
3: Well, it wasn't voted down. It was a thing where, you know, you introduce an opposition motion and the only way you can get it on the table really is with unanimous consent. So it only requires one out of 343 MPs to go, no, from the back, you know, the back row of the conservative bench or whatever, to be denied that. But it's not like it was a bill that was voted, debated and voted down. It was a motion that didn't get moved forward. But boy, we've been having a national conversation about it.
2: I'm glad you mentioned the provinces and this collaborative mindset. I do remember when you were elected, a letter coming out from Alberta NDP leader Naheed Nenshi saying it is, quote, clear that the direction of the federal party under this new leader, someone who openly cheered for the defeat of the Alberta NDP government, is not in the interests of Alberta.
3: Yeah, that was not true. That was a misunderstanding based on a hack job attack video, part of the campaign, whatever. Even the person who first called out that video said later that she didn't realize it was 5 years old. It was it was a joke video that was taken out of context. Now, never cheered the defeat of the Notley government. The Notley government is the best government Alberta's ever had. Raised the minimum wage higher than any previous Alberta government. Got the province off coal and, you know, significant emissions reductions related to that. Did all kinds of good things. We disagreed about that perpetual expansion of oil and gas in Canada. I've been consistent about that for a long time. And now I have a huge mandate mandate from a very large majority of federal members that that's the position that the federal NDP can take nationally, because the world is leaving us behind. Noor, demand for EVs in Europe is up 51% since the attack on Iran began. The world is moving on, and there are signs everywhere that fossil fuels are holding us back as an economy. Sure, the oil companies are going to make $90 billion in excess profits, which we should have a windfall profit tax on, but we're not getting that. The 10% cutting the gas tax that Carney did was purely performative. It's already been swallowed up by price gouging at the pump. We need to have a 21st century economy that leaves no worker behind. So there's all kinds of bad faith attacks about how I've called for the oil industry to be shut down tomorrow. Never, ever, ever said that. It's a fossil fuel industry talking point that is weaponized in politics. And fair enough, that's the game. It just doesn't happen to be true. We actually have solutions that put workers first. And they're, you know, those provincial tensions have already largely subsided, frankly, because I think they're expressions of genuine fear and anxiety at the base and a lot of fossil fuel propaganda. But when people sit down and actually talk to each other, as I did with Nahid Nenshi in Alberta and with Carla Beck in Saskatchewan, we recognize we have a big universe of shared values as New Democrats about putting working people first, and some specific differences on specific regional industries and where we agree to differ. And as Wab Kanu said right after I was elected leader, we don't have to agree on every little thing in order to be able to do big things together.
2: But these are big ideological differences, no? Like, I'm looking at Carla Beck, the NDP leader for Saskatchewan. Like, she called, you know, referred to your positions as, you know, ideological and unrealistic. Like, how do you reconcile massive ideological differences with folks that you want to cooperate with?
3: I just disagree that they're massive ideological differences. I think that letter was, I don't think it worked out all that well for Carla. There was a tremendous internal dissent in the Saskatchewan NDP around it. And we spoke not that long after, a few days later, really, she was already posting that she had sought out a meeting with me, and we did meet, and we'll continue to look. You're hosting a political show, and you want to blow it up for maximum drama, but I can't go there with you.
2: No, I'm just reading quotes.
3: I don't agree
2: that
3: there are quotes that have already been they're quite far in the past, Noor, and they're in the speed that politics moves in today. And as I say, I've already met with Carla, and I think everybody's moving on. And I don't agree that they're ideological differences. I believe they are differences on a fundamental issue for society, but one issue. I think this is a bigger lesson for politics in Canada, that we are able as Canadians to work together across our differences where we align. So there are a lot of conservatives out there who disagree with New Democrats about a lot of things, but still support universal public health care for everyone, right?
2: Okay.
3: And I think we can come together and fight for those things across our differences as Canadians. And I actually think that's how politics works at its best. And I think that the privatization of healthcare is a massive concern right now. And I think that we need a call across the entire Canadian political landscape to restore our healthcare system. And it does come down to funding in really fundamental ways. And I believe that Canadians are going to resonate with that. And that's the kind of thing I'm talking about.
2: I know healthcare is top of mind for a lot of people, but what's also top of mind for a lot of Canadians across the country is what's going on with Donald Trump and our trade negotiations and what's going to happen with Kuzma. I know that we're in the middle of Kuzma talks right now, and there are mixed signals coming from both governments, the United States government and our government, about how those conversations are going. How would you approach the U.S.-Canada relationship differently?
3: Well, yeah, I think it is a huge concern for everybody. Obviously, the economic attack from the United States is one of the reasons why. But I think monopoly control and price gouging are huge parts of it. I think the mm-hmm. price of energy and stuff like that. But you want to talk about Canada-U.S. relations, and so do I. It's massive. I think we fought the free trade agreements in the 80s and 90s as New Democrats because we always said it was a bad idea to fully integrate sectors like steel and forestry and automotive and others with a trading partner 10 times our size that is also a global superpower and has all the power in the economic mismatch.
2: We're in too deep now.
3: Well, yeah, right? So no joy in being right about that. But now we see why we were fighting for more Canadian independence in those sectors from the get-go. And I think that's the bigger puzzle now. So yes, you have to stay at the table in free trade relationships. You have to try to protect those workers in forestry, those workers in automotive, those workers in steel. But we can't put all our eggs in that basket because we're dealing with a completely quixotic and unpredictable partner that it can act very, very arbitrarily. You know, as everybody knows, the sort of the unwritten rules and norms are kind of shredded, which is why we have been calling for Trump-proofing our economy through the mechanism of public ownership, actually building new industries that use Canadian materials, that employ large numbers of Canadian workers, that make things that we desperately need, things like heat pumps in every home and way more electric buses and electric vehicles made in Canada that are affordable for Canadians under public ownership, because the private sector has proven over and over again that we give them hundreds of billions of dollars a year and they don't save us. They walk away from the money, or they take the money and leave, they close plants, they go back to the United States. This, we need the government to step up and govern, like in the Second World War when C.D. Howe, not a socialist, the minister of everything, created 28 new crown corporations to do everything from making rubber and tanks to bullets and planes and uniforms and food production and the rest of the things that Canada needed in the war economy. We need to Trump-proof and shield the Canadian economy from the American attacks by becoming more independent. And that is what the government is for.
2: Do you think Carney is doing a bad job on the file right now, or you just think you would do it differently?
3: I think he's limited by his basic model, which is the public-private partnership, where the role of government is to put some billions of dollars into the Canada Housing, you know, instrument, or the sovereign wealth fund, which isn't a sovereign wealth fund. It's all about public money priming the pump and trying to crowd in all of this massive capital that's sitting. Not happening. It's just not happening. It has never, ever worked, which is why the public resources of this country should be used directly to solve these everyday crises for Canadians and in the public interest. And we have the wealth in this country. If we had appropriate taxation on these massively profitable sectors, then we certainly have the resources to do things like create a public option for groceries that would give people a third off their grocery bills effectively in a network of publicly run stores that would be subsidized directly, yes, by the federal government to the tune of $300 million a year, which is a rounding error in our current defense budget, one half of 1%, right?
2: I'm glad you talked about defense. I know that you've said that hitting 5% is destructive and nihilistic.
3: I don't believe in setting these arbitrary numeric targets and then having to justify massive new increases in spending to satisfy this, you know, NATO demand or something like that. We need a modern military. Obviously, it's a scary time. I don't think we should be doubling down on an arms exports. The Prime Minister wants to increase Canadian arms exports by 50%. I don't know who out there would be buying our arms that we really want buying arms at all.
2: But Canadians are on board for this, right? Canadians broadly support increased defense spending right now. So, like, how do you square that circle if they're
3: well,
2: down?
3: Do you think that politics is just saying what's popular in the moment? I mean, I'm trying to make an argument that is not, that I think a lot of Canadians support, right? Polling isn't everything, and how you ask the questions makes a really big difference. But I don't think giving three quarters of every dollar of military spending to the military-industrial complex of the United States makes us safer when the biggest threat to us is the economic and annexation threats of the United States. I think that there are other ways to spend money that actually make life, our economy, our everyday life more secure, calmer, more stable. And I think those are investments in the things that we need in the everyday: food, non-market housing, transportation that actually gets you to work without a Darwinian Hunger Games every morning in rush hour. And when it comes to military spending, I think that 5% of our entire economy on the military, it's hallucinatory. It's a vision of a militarized society. This is one area where the government is the only major purchaser, unless you're talking about great neighbors like in the global community, like Saudi Arabia or UAE or whoever else is going to be buying all of these arms that Canada is supposed to be making. None of this makes us safer. So making that the centerpiece of our economic future just doesn't make sense for the vast majority of Canadians, I believe. And it's our job to put alternatives in front of people that will actually shift public opinion. I think people are supporting defense spending because they're scared, because we're living in a super scary time. And I totally relate to that. I wake up in the morning, I check, I you know, like everyone else, I'm like, do I want to know what's on my phone? Should I just maybe go into fetal position under the bed for a while? Would that be preferable? So it is a scary time, but I think there's calmer, saner things we could be doing.
2: There may be a lot of people who agree with you who are, you know, voting liberal right now and are still pretty happy with Carney. So how do you plan on attracting those kind of like left-leaning liberals back to your party who are down for the status quo right now, who are happy with Carney, who are seem to be okay with increased defense spending?
3: Carney's popular right now, and the government now has a majority, which I've expressed many times, and I think a lot of people feel it's a little uncomfortable to have a majority based on floor crossing. It does not feel like getting a mandate from the people. We're setting that aside. We're not going to like relitigate that forever, okay. But it needs saying. The renewal of our party is not about, oh, everybody supports this, so we'll go rushing over there. That's actually not the role of political parties. Ours is to present an alternative vision for how Canada can move forward, and that's what we're going to do. And the renewal of our party is not necessarily all about the way that the other parties do politics. We have a special sauce in the NDP, which is organizing. We're a party that was built with a formal alliance with the trade union movement that also has a history of one-on-one conversations of building at the shop floor, in the break room, building at the community level, building in the supermarket and conversations with neighbors, and building strong ground game that is rooted in community and that is really a practice of engaging people in politics in the one-to-one and building power from the bottom up. And this is where I'm going to be traveling the country, going to rural Saskatchewan next, where there's a lot of grassroots organizing already taking place. And I'm very excited to build that capacity in the ridings, to find great candidates, to identify fantastic organizers, to map out the winnable ridings in the next election, and to build power everywhere from the bottom up.
2: I know that your father has passed away, and I'm really sorry about that. And I want to offer my condolences for his passing.
3: Thank you.
2: I'm curious if he gave you any advice, you know, now that you're the leader of the federal NDP, what did he tell you?
3: I mean, the last few months of his life were, he was lucid most of the time that we talked. I think he was following things and keeping up, but it wasn't like a big advice period. That was, I think, earlier in my life. He was 88. You know, I'm almost, you know, I'm 58. I did have a conversation with him, though. The last real conversation that I had, it was the last conversation I had with him. It was the week before Winnipeg. I called him up. He asked me how I was doing. And I was like, you know, I'm stressed. I'm like, I think we're going to win. Everything is pointing in the right direction. I feel pretty confident about it. I think we're going to have a sizable win. But the day after, and then the party and the finances and the caucus and the going to Ottawa and the by-elections, and I was stressed, you know, and he just sort of reached through the phone. He just comforted me. He just took care of me. He was like, you got this. You're doing everything right. Stay calm. Keep doing what you're doing. You don't have to change. Yeah.

0: to hear that. And you're very lucky to have each other.
1: Super lucky.
0: Thank you so much. I really appreciate it.
1: Thank you.
0: That's been This Week in Canadian Politics. 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

0: From New York, this is Democracy Now!
1: We're not going to change what we do because someone goes on a hunger strike. As a matter of fact, if it gets bad enough and the physicians feel like they're putting themselves in extreme danger, medical danger, then we'll force feed them. We'll get a court order and force feed them. Hunger strikes do not work.
0: Even as the Department of Homeland Security denies a hunger strike is going on, so-called border czar Tom Homan is threatening to force feed the hunger-striking detained immigrants at the for-profit jail in Newark, Delaney Hall. We'll speak to Gabriela Soto, protest organizer and wife of detainee Martine Soto. Then two officers who were attacked on January 6 by Capitol rioters are suing to block President Trump's so-called anti-weaponization fund.
2: Donald Trump has created a $1.8 billion slush fund that is going to go to pay the rioters and paramilitary organizations that attacked our clients on January 6, 2021, and whose supporters continue to threaten our clients' safety.
0: We'll speak to the attorney for injured police, Brendan Belew. He's also a former federal prosecutor who spent 2 years prosecuting January 6th insurrectionists. And finally, tax me if you can. Oligarchs are robbing America blind, and the IRS is powerless to stop them.
3: Oligarchy in America is not new. But we're living in an era that I call in-your-face oligarchy, where oligarchs are far more visible than anything we've seen since the robber barons of the Gilded Age.
0: We'll speak with Northwestern political scientist Jeffrey Winters, author of The Blind Spot, How Oligarchs Dominate Our Democracies. All that and more coming up. Welcome to Democracy Now!, democracynow.org, The War and Peace Report. I'm Amy Goodman. President Trump Tuesday blasted U.S. media outlets, saying on Truth Social, if Iran surrenders, they would portray it as a, quote, masterful and brilliant victory over the United States, unquote. It comes as Iranian officials signal that negotiations to reach a ceasefire deal are ongoing. Tehran's top negotiator, Mohammad Bagher Ghalibaf, the speaker of Iran's parliament, returned from Qatar on Tuesday. According to Iranian officials, his visit to Qatar aimed to secure the release of $24 billion, a quarter of Iranian funds frozen abroad. This comes as Iranian authorities partially restored internet access after a nationwide blackout that lasted for nearly 3 months. Israel said Wednesday it had killed Mohammed Odeh, Hamas's newly appointed armed wing chief, in an operation in Gaza on Tuesday. A family statement said he was killed along with his wife and son. Gaza health officials said 6 people, including at least 1 woman, were killed and more than 20 others wounded in the same Israeli strike, which destroyed an upper floor of an apartment building in Gaza City. Since last October's so-called U.S. brokered ceasefire, Israel's killed some 900 Palestinians.

0: Palestinians in Gaza. This is a resident of Gaza City describing Israel's airstrike Tuesday.
1: There was a sudden airstrike by Israeli warplanes. It was a surprise. They hit a rooftop apartment in a building with three missiles, and they weren't simple missiles. They were heavy ones. There is no ceasefire. Day and night, there is shelling. The shelling is constant here. They say there is a ceasefire, but there is no ceasefire for us. This is the Eid atmosphere, as you can see. It is Eid now.
0: Israeli strikes in southern Lebanon killed at least 31 people and wounded 40 on Tuesday, according to Lebanon's health ministry. Israel launched more than 120 airstrikes Tuesday alone, one of the heaviest days of bombing in weeks. An Israeli military official confirmed troops had begun operating beyond the so-called yellow line, which is a boundary running roughly 10 kilometers inside Lebanon. The escalation comes despite a U.S.-brokered ceasefire in place since mid-April. Since March 2nd, over a million Lebanese have been forced to flee their home, and more than 3,100 have been killed in Israeli attacks. This is a resident of Tyre.
2: Kids, women, and elderly people all sitting here. Suddenly, the Israelis send evacuation warnings, and these people get thrown into chaos. They pick themselves up and leave. Half an hour, 45 minutes later, look what happens.
0: The U.S. military carried out another strike Tuesday on a vessel in the eastern Pacific Ocean, killing one person, leaving two survivors. The Trump administration once again claimed the vessel was carrying drugs without providing any evidence. Video shared by the U.S. since September, the Pentagon says it has killed nearly 200 people in strikes on boats in the Caribbean and Pacific. The attacks have been widely condemned as illegal. Hundreds of immigrants detained at the ICE jail known as Delaney Hall in Newark, New Jersey, are continuing their hunger and labor strike to protest inhumane conditions and call for their release. Delaney Hall is operated by the private prison company Geo Group. Outside the 1,000-bed jail, ICE agents clashed with protesters, pepper spraying them. Three people have been arrested during the days-long standoff. Even as Homeland Security denies there's an ongoing hunger strike, so-called border czar Tom Homan vowed to force-feed the immigrants on hunger strike if the situation at Delaney Hall, quote, gets bad enough, unquote. Newark is a sanctuary city. DHS Secretary Mark Wayne Mullen has threatened to halt international flights and stop processing travelers to Newark International Airport and other major U.S. airports in sanctuary cities. We'll have more on this story after headlines. The Trump administration is expediting the use of mass immigration hearings in order to issue more deportation orders. NPR reports immigrants are now being scheduled to appear in front of what's known as master calendar hearings with an unprecedented 100 or more people at a time. For many immigrants, this is the first time they would appear in immigration court to plead their case. Immigrants without legal representation have been disproportionately targeted for these new hearings. Lawyers told NPR the practice is already underway in cities like Chicago and Boston. The Supreme Court has sided with the Trump administration in blocking a free speech lawsuit involving federal immigration judges. The conservative majority justices overturned a lower court ruling that had allowed the challenge to proceed. In 2020, a group of immigration judges filed a lawsuit over a federal government rule that limits their ability to speak out on public policy. The National Association of Immigration Judges said in a statement, quote, justice cannot endure when judges are intimidated into silence, nor can a nation remain free when the rule of law is subordinate to the whims of political ambition, unquote. Mass protests have continued in Bolivia for nearly a month as thousands take to the streets demanding the resignation of President Rodrigo Paz. Lawmakers this week moved to approve the possible deployment of armed forces to suppress the mobilizations. Farmers, teachers, and others have joined the protest, calling on Paz's government to roll back austerity measures amid soaring living costs.
3: We want the government to solve this problem, to fix it once and for all, and to do so wholeheartedly. The babies are starving. We can't afford to buy food. We seniors no longer have the money to buy food, and I have my granddaughters who are orphans. I'm asking for a solution.
0: The Trump administration is reportedly preparing to deploy public health officials to Kenya in an effort to quickly staff a potential quarantine center to send U.S. citizens who've been exposed to Ebola. That's according to the Wall Street Journal, which said some members of the U.S. Public Health Service Commission Corps have received deployment notices to Kenya. The World Health Organization says there have been more than 900 suspected Ebola cases in the Democratic Republic of Congo, over 200 suspected deaths in just under 2 weeks since the outbreak was first announced. This comes as healthcare workers gathered in the eastern DRC city of Bunia on Tuesday for the burial of a doctor who died while treating Ebola patients. This is the president of the Ituri Medical Association.
4: We are indeed afraid. We're seriously afraid because all of us are supposed to take care for the sick. Today there are sick people coming in. Tomorrow there'll be more sick people coming. We are afraid. We're really afraid. But we cannot abandon the sick because we're afraid. We've taken an oath. We will treat them. We will treat them. But while respecting the preventative measures.
0: The Trump administration's pushing a new non-disclosure agreement that would apply to all federal workers. The Office of Personnel Management posted a draft to the Federal Register on Tuesday, prohibiting workers from disclosing non-public, confidential, or proprietary information. It would also bar them from sharing sensitive internal materials not currently available to the public. The draft goes beyond standard classified and unclassified categories of information. The new rule targets leaks to news outlets and would broaden non-disclosure agreements already in place at the Pentagon and other federal agencies. Esha Bhandari, director of the American Civil Liberties Union Speech Privacy and Technology Project, said, quote, such broad gag orders would leave the public in the dark about how the government works, preventing the kind of informed debate that's critical to democratic accountability. The government cannot shroud itself in secrecy in a democracy, unquote. A federal court blocked Alabama from using its new congressional map in this year's midterm elections, ruling it intentionally discriminates against black voters. The three-judge panel wrote in their ruling, quote, we cannot see our way clear to requiring Alabamians to cast their votes in the 2026 elections under a districting plan tainted by intentional race-based discrimination, unquote. More than one in four residents of Alabama are black. Alabama's attorney general vowed to appeal the ruling to the Supreme Court, which last month struck down Louisiana's majority black congressional districts. Meanwhile, in South Carolina, the state Senate wrapped up its session Tuesday without voting on a new congressional map that would have dismantled the state's only majority black district. South Carolina's lawmakers quietly defied pressure from President Trump and the GOP to join the ongoing redistricting battle ahead of the midterm elections. And in Texas, the state's attorney general, Ken Paxton, backed by President Trump, defeated four-term incumbent Senator John Cornyn in the Republican Senate primary runoff Tuesday. Paxton has previously been indicted on charges of felony securities fraud and was impeached from office on allegations of bribery, dereliction of duty, obstruction of justice, and abuse of public trust. Paxton is the first primary challenger to defeat an incumbent U.S. senator from Texas since at least 1980. The Republican candidate spent nearly $130 million, making it the most expensive Senate primary in U.S. history. Paxton now faces Democratic nominee, State Representative James Tallarico, in the general election in November. And those are some of the headlines. This is Democracy Now!, democracynow.org, The War and Peace Report. I'm Amy Goodman. We begin today in Newark, New Jersey, where tensions remain high since about 300 prisoners at the ICE jail known as Delaney Hall began a hunger and labor strike Friday to protest inhumane conditions and due process violations. Delaney Hall is operated by the for-profit prison company GEO Group. Federal immigration agents have repeatedly clashed with protesters and community organizers outside the jail. Three people have reportedly been arrested. The Department of Homeland Security denied there's a hunger strike at Delaney Hall. But on Tuesday, the so-called border czar, Tom Holman, threatened to force-feed the hunger strikers while speaking on Fox News.
5: We're not going to change what we do because someone goes on a hunger strike. As a matter of fact, if it gets bad enough and the physicians feel like they're putting themselves in extreme danger, medical danger, then we'll force feed them. We'll get a court order and force feed them. Hunger strikes do not work.
0: Meanwhile, DHS Secretary Mark Wayne Mullen threatened to cut off international flights and customs processing to Newark Airport if Newark continues its sanctuary city policies. He threatened all airports and sanctuary cities. On Monday, New Jersey's Democratic Governor Mikey Sherrill was denied entrance to Delaney Hall. This is Governor Sherrill.
6: I'll continue to work to go in, but at the same time, I think this really brings to light why the state has been fighting Roxbury so hard, because this type of facility shows exactly why we should not have private mass detention facilities.
0: Federal agents pepper sprayed protesters on Monday. Among those hit was New Jersey Democratic Senator Andy Kim, as he tried to de-escalate tensions between protesters and ICE agents. He had just completed a congressional tour of Delaney Hall along with Congressmember Rob Menendez. They described filthy bathrooms, abusive guards, inadequate medical care, said prisoners were being threatened with deportation to Ebola-stricken countries. Tensions escalated Sunday after ICE removed hunger strike participant Martine Soto, prompting protesters outside Delaney Hall to block a van being used to transport him away. Masked ICE agents responded by firing tear gas and pushing people to the ground. Soto was ultimately transferred to an ICE jail in Elizabeth, New Jersey. On Monday, New Jersey Democratic Congressmember Rob Menendez went to the Elizabeth ICE jail after spending Sunday night outside Delaney Hall. He shared this video on social media on Monday.
7: I went in and said I was there to conduct an unannounced oversight visit, as I have the legal right to do. And over the next 18 hours, was kept waiting, misled by ICE multiple times. But what I ultimately told Gabriella Martine's wife was that I would find him and I would see him. And that's just what we got done doing here at the Elizabeth Detention Center, where he's been transferred to.
0: On Tuesday, Democracy Now!'s Juan Gonzalez and I interviewed Gabriella Soto, the hunger striker Martin Soto's wife, and Lee Adorno, an organizer with Movimiento Cosecha, the immigrant rights group leading the protests outside Delaney Hall. I began by asking Gabriella to describe when her husband, Martin, was first arrested by ICE and to walk us through what happened over Memorial Day weekend.
8: He was detained in Kearney, New Jersey, in the 1st of February. He was out getting diapers for our son. He left around 5:30, 6 o'clock, and around 7, I, like, didn't hear from him, so I started calling his phone, but it was off. Then, around 10:15, 10:30 at night is when he called me from a prison jail number. I got a call from a prison jail number, and at that moment, like, my heart just stopped because I already knew what that was when I started this protest for Friday. I wanted press to come so that they can see what they're doing to destroying families and separating them. It was unfair that they targeted my husband, because on that same Friday, after the protest, like 2 hours after, they got him downstairs to the management office. And the first question that he was asked, if we release you now, will you tell your wife to stop this protest? The second question was, did you know your wife was organizing the protest outside? And the third question was, are you the one organizing the strike inside? He said no comment to all of those three questions, that he wants to go to his cell. They took that literally, and they locked him in his cell. I didn't hear from him for hours. On Saturday, when I did visit him, his name was already highlighted on the paper. All the detainees that came down for visiting hours, they came down. My husband was the only one that didn't come down. I went to the guard and I told him, why did my husband not come down? His name was highlighted on the paper. I saw the paper. And the guard told me, oh, I wanted to talk to you before I brought him down. He took like 10 minutes asking me questions about why I'm spreading lies, why I am talking to the press, why I'm trying to bring light into what they're doing is unjust. He said, why are you telling people that we're feeding them worms? Why are you telling people that we don't give them medical care? I said, because it's true. And he said, it's not true. You're just spreading lies. I stood back a little bit. And I said, do you want me to get testimony from every detainee here? Do you want me to do that? He said, no, just stop spreading lies. And I said, bring me my husband. After I left, I stayed out the night. It was Sunday now. I got a call from him at 3 saying if I'm going to go in to see him. I said, yes. We were on the phone talking about that he was waking up, what he's doing the day and everything. And then on a recorded monitor line, I heard agents tell my husband, release, Martin Soto, release, release. Outside, outside, America, America, release. Release, like you're getting released, like you're going out, like you're not getting deported, like you're getting out. I have witnesses from the detainees inside of Unit 2 that they saw my husband sign the order of release. I was in the ramp, on the visitation chapel ramp. I was looking at the door when they get released or when they get transferred. I saw him handcuffed. And two agents, he was refusing to get in the van. Two agents grabbed him by his ankles and his arms or his wrists and threw him in the van. I saw him personally thrown into the van. At that moment, I called inside. I said, Sally, Steph, like it's Martin, like that's him. I rushed out, I opened, I ran out, and the guards, the security people in the little house, in the little penthouse, they were laughing while I was running out. Everybody was blocking the van because they knew it was Martin. They knew it was my husband. He was banging on the windows saying, Gabby, where's my wife Gabby? Help, help. Right now, my husband is in Elizabeth Detention Center, but if you look up his name, he's not in an ICE location. He's not in the ICE locator. Like, he's disappeared from the locator. And that is what ICE is doing. They're separating people. They're disappearing them. Innocent people.
0: Did you get to see your husband in Elizabeth where he's being detained now?
8: Yes.
0: And what did he say?
8: When I saw him, he had his wrist bruised, his arm bruised. It was red, purple, black. He told me how they threw him in the van, how they threw him in the floor. When they returned him back to Delaney, how they threw him in the last car when they were trying to escort him out. Sorry. On Monday, after midnight, when ICE agents showed up to Delaney, around 2 a.m., the first 3 cars that were there were a diversion because they knew protesters were there. As soon as they were closing the barricade to not let any more cars through, one of the last cars, like the gray car speeding off, that was my husband in it. He told me that he saw every single moment. He saw ICE agents pepper spraying people. He saw people blocking the cars. He saw people trying to fight for him. People were trying to fight to not let that van, to not let those cars leave. He saw all of that, but he was restrained to the car.
0: And a GoFundMe page has been set up for you, Gabriela?
8: Yes. Because my husband, he's facing criminal charges from ICE because they are claiming that my husband assaulted them. So I'm trying to find out on what more charges that they can charge him with. I'm trying to see if I can get associated with lawyers, whether it's pro bono or whether it's, you know, paid lawyers, anything, because I know that criminal charges, they're very, really bad. And because I did the I-130 petition for him to give him citizenship because he's my husband and I'm legally married to him.
0: And you're a U.S. citizen.
8: And I'm a U.S. citizen. So these criminal charges can actually hold back on his process. So I'm trying to find a lawyer willing to take on his case so that they can prove that he didn't assault ICE. He's one person with five ICE agents, five, six, seven ICE agents. So how can one person arrested, like handcuffed, assault so many people, so many ICE agents who are armed? They're armed, they have guns, they can use their hands, they're a lot bigger than him. My husband in 4 months lost 30 pounds. He is really skinny right now. How can one person who is completely skinny and selfless and helpless assault so many people?
0: So they've charged him when they were transferring him to the Elizabeth jail.
8: Yes.
0: You have two children together with Martine, and you're pregnant with your third. What are you telling? How old are your little ones?
9: One and four.
0: What does your four-year-old understand?
8: She thinks Dad's at work. When we were at the protest, she was holding up the sign for her dad. She didn't know what was happening, but she said, I think to like a reporter, "Papa, I want my papa. Like, yo quiero mi papa. Like, I want my dad. I want to see my dad." She cries every time we leave the visitation, which is why I stopped trying to take her, because she gets anxious, she gets heartbroken. We're trying to tell her, "Dad's at work, he's coming, he's working because he has to buy you a big toy, or because she really wants a puppy." So we try to also tell her, "But dad is working to get you the puppy." And then she was like, "Puppy, no. Dad, yes."
10: I'd like to bring in Lee Adorno from Movimiento Cosecha. Lee, welcome to Democracy Now! Can you talk about this detention facility? It's been in operation, the largest one in the New York metro area. It's been open over a year. How many incidents have occurred in that facility that you're aware of?
11: Yes, so the facility has been reopened for about a year now. You know, there was a lot of resistance in the community. We all said that it was going to be a bad idea for them to reopen it. There was already abuse reported prior to that. This year, unfortunately, we saw the first death at Delaney Hall during intake. The person who was being put into the detention facility wasn't even there for a day. And when we asked for explanations, the only thing that Gio really said was that he had fallen from the in the staircase or in the stairs. But nobody dies from falling down, right? We have been demanding more transparency. What started to happen here at the Delaney Hall in the past recent days that has gotten a lot of attention is actually the culmination of different letters that we have gotten from people who are detained describing the conditions.
0: If you can talk, Gabriella, about the demands of the people. Now, it's two things, right? They're on hunger strike and on a work strike. This is a for-profit company, Geo Group, that runs this facility. It's very interesting that the governor, Governor Sherrill, said that a private company should not be running a mass detention facility.
8: The conditions in there are horrible. They get paid $1.50 a day for a whole day of work. That is why mainly the hospitality tent outside of Delaney Hall, we help families with getting to their commissary because it's never enough. And there's families that sometimes just can't pay all the time for these things for them. It's basic things: toothbrushes, food, essential things. Their demands are not to get better conditions. Their demands are to get freed and be heard. There are innocent people in there.
0: And Gabriela, how are you communicating with people inside, Delaney, and how aware are they of the protests outside?
8: So we get phone calls every day. Martin, my husband, gave my number to his inmates, to his detainees, to contact me if anything. I get phone calls. They are very much aware of what is happening outside. We made it very strong for them to know that they are not alone inside, that we're not letting anything happen to them. My husband personally told me to tell Unit 2 to pass along the message to every single person to continue with the hunger strike, to continue with the labor strike, and for me to not give up on these detainees.
0: How much danger do you face?
8: I don't know personally, but I feel like I'm in a lot of danger because my name is out there everywhere. Personally, I am happy that I started this to protect these people, but at the same time, I also feel scared because if they were capable of doing damage to a congresswoman,
0: LaMonica MacIver,
8: facing criminal charges, a congresswoman, if they were capable enough to do harm to her, me being just a nobody, what can they do to me? Or my husband? Like, I'm scared for both of us. I'm scared for my kids.
0: We heard Governor Sherrill mention Roxbury. Can you explain what Roxbury is? Not Roxbury, Massachusetts, but Roxbury, New Jersey. This was a warehouse that was purchased by ICE for, what, $130 million to warehouse people?
11: Yes, it was at sale for $60, but then ICE paid $120-something million, like double the price of what it was worth. So we're already starting to see the red flags
0: pop up. This was under Kristi Noem, who was fired by Trump?
11: I believe so, yes. But we're starting to see that flag of, like, why are they throwing money at these places, these warehouses, to convert them into detention centers when we are clearly seeing that it's a bad idea from Delaney Hall, right? What is very concerning about Roxbury is that it's even bigger than Delaney Hall. The last detention center that...
0: Delaney could house something like 1,000 people,
11: yes,
0: right?
11: The new one would be able to house 1,500, like, at minimum, like, very easily.
0: That was community organizer Lee Adorno with Movimiento Cosecha, a harvest movement, and also Gabriela Soto. Gabriela's been organizing outside the Delaney Hall Immigration Jail in Newark, New Jersey, while her husband Martin Soto was inside. He participated in the ongoing hunger and labor strike, but was moved to the Elizabeth Jail over the weekend. Gabriela is a U.S. citizen. She and Martin have two kids. She's also 4 months pregnant. Special thanks to Amber Gagarin and Julie Cohen. Coming up, two police officers who were attacked on January 6, 2021, are suing President Trump. We'll speak with their attorney. Stay with us.

0: Nunca Más, Never Again by La Santa Cecilia in our Democracy Now! Studio. This is Democracy Now!, democracynow.org. I'm Amy Goodman. Two officers who defended the Capitol January 6, 2021, have filed a lawsuit in federal court to block the creation of the nearly $1.8 billion so-called Anti-Weaponization Fund. Some are calling it a thug fund. The fund was announced by the Department of Justice earlier this month as part of a settlement with President Trump and his family. The president sued his own administration's IRS for $10 billion over the leaking of his tax returns by an employee of a federal contractor. The $1.776 billion fund is intended to make payments to Trump supporters who say they were wrongly investigated or prosecuted by previous administrations. Critics, which include some Republicans in Congress, have accused Trump of creating a slush fund for his allies, including insurrectionists who joined the January 6 riot at the U.S. Capitol. Capitol Police Officer Harry Dunn and Metropolitan Police Officer Daniel Hodges are bringing the lawsuit because the fund could be used to compensate the Capitol rioters who attacked them and put their lives at risk. Both officers say they've faced continuous credible threats ever since. On January 6, 2021, Metropolitan Police Officer Daniel Hodges was nearly crushed to death. In this tape, you hear Officer Hodges as he's pinned against a door by the mob. The so-called anti-weaponization fund would be overseen by five commissioners. First, it was said four of whom would be appointed by the attorney general, though the attorney general, Todd Blanche, said he'd appoint all five to serve at the pleasure of the president. For more, we're joined by Brendan Belew, CEO of the Public Integrity Project, representing officers Harry Dunn and Daniel Hodges, the police officers suing the Trump administration over the $1.8 billion fund to compensate Trump's allies. Brendan Belew is a former federal prosecutor who himself spent 2 years prosecuting January 6 Capitol rioters. His new book is titled When Companies Run the Courts, How Forced Arbitration Became America's Secret Justice System. Welcome to Democracy Now, Brendan. Start off, I mean, that chilling moment where Hodges is being crushed in a door as he shouts, screams, moans. Talk about what this suit is.
1: Yeah, so let's talk about officers Dunn and Hodges specifically. You know, you talk about that specific moment where Officer Hodges was being crushed in the door in the tunnel connecting the Capitol to the inaugural stage. He could have died there. Later, he almost had his eyes gouged out by another rioter. Officer Dunn was at one point surrounded by rioters who were hurling racial epithets at them. Both of them could have died that day. And the scary thing is that the threat to these officers doesn't end on January 6, 2021. By the mere fact that they're continuing to speak out about January 6 to make sure that the history of that day is not forgotten or erased, they continue to receive threats, credible threats of violence, credible death threats. And the real concern that we have with this slush fund that Donald Trump is creating is that this is going to be a way to funnel $1.8 billion to supporters of the president who have previously enacted violence in his name and who may be the very ones threatening our clients. So in a very real way, this slush fund is about more than just corruption. This is about the personal safety of these officers who defended the Capitol on January 6.
0: So I want to turn now to July 2021, months after the attack. The House of Representatives Select Committee investigating the January 6 insurrection at the Capitol held its first hearing, listening to testimony of four officers attacked by Trump supporters while defending the Capitol. This is one of the men that you're representing, Brendan, U.S. Capitol Police Officer Harry Dunn, describing that racist abuse he and other black officers encountered January 6th.
2: More and more insurrectionists were pouring into the area by the speaker's lobby near the rotunda, and some wearing MAGA hats and shirts that said Trump 2020. I told them to just leave the Capitol, and in response, they yelled, "No, man, this is our house. President Trump invited us here. We're here to stop the steal. Joe Biden is not the president. Nobody voted for Joe Biden. I'm a law enforcement officer, and I do my best to keep politics out of my job. But in this circumstance, I responded, well, I voted for Joe Biden. Does my vote not count? Am I nobody? That prompted a torrent of racial epithets. One woman in a pink MAGA shirt yelled, you hear that, guys? This voted for Joe Biden. Then the crowd, perhaps around 20 people, joined in screaming, boo, f***ing No one had ever, ever called me a while wearing the uniform of a Capitol Police officer. In the days following the attempted insurrection, other black officers shared with me their own stories of racial abuse on January 6th. One officer told me he had never, and in his entire 40 years of life, been called a to his face, and that streak ended on January 6th. Yet another black officer later told me he had been confronted by insurrectionists in the Capitol who told him, put your gun down and we'll show you what kind of you really are.
0: That was Officer Harry Dunn testifying before the House of Representatives Select Committee investigating the January 6th insurrection at the Capitol. And this is Officer Hodges.
3: On my left was a man with a clear riot shield stolen during the assault. He slammed it against me, and with all the weight of the bodies pushing behind him, trapped me. My arms were pinned and effectively useless, trapped against either the shield on my left or the door frame on my right. With my posture granting me no functional strength or freedom of movement, I was effectively defenseless and gradually sustaining injury from the increasing pressure of the mob. Directly in front of me, a man seized the opportunity of my vulnerability. He grabbed the front of my gas mask and used it to beat my head against the door. He switched to pulling it off my head, the straps stretching against my skull and straining my neck. He never uttered any words I recognized, but opted instead for guttural screams. I remember him foaming at the mouth. He also put his cell phone in his mouth so that he had both hands free to assault me. Eventually, he succeeded in stripping away my gas mask, and a new rush of exposure to CS and OC spray hit me. The mob of terrorists were coordinating their efforts now, shouting, heave, ho, as they synchronized, pushing their weight forward, crushing me further against the metal doorframe. The man in front of me grabbed my baton that I still held in my hands, and in my current state, I was unable to retain my weapon. He bashed me in the head and face with it, rupturing my lip and adding additional injury to my skull.
0: So that was Metropolitan Police Officer Daniel Hodges. So we just heard from Hodges and Dunn, Brendan Ballew, the two men that you represent. If you can talk about Todd Blanche, President Trump's former personal attorney, now the attorney general, when he himself was questioned by Senator Van Hollen and others, refused to say that they would even rule out those insurrectionists who attacked police. Talk about why you believe this fund is illegal. President Trump calls it an anti-weaponization fund. Others call it a thug fund.
1: Yeah, absolutely. So let's start with what purportedly created this fund in the first place, which is the lawsuit that you mentioned by Donald Trump against his own IRS. Now, to have an actual lawsuit in federal court, you need what lawyers call a case or controversy. The two sides actually need to be opposed to each other. And that just wasn't the case here. Donald Trump was on one side, and his own IRS, which he controls, was on the other. And that led to a sham settlement over this potential $10 billion lawsuit. So this isn't really even the kind of case that the Department of Justice could settle. But even if it could, the settlement that it purported to reach, this creation of this weaponization, this slush, this thug fund, whatever you want to call it, is not authorized by statute. And what I mean by that is, it is functionally the creation of a new department or agency. And, you know, you can't use the fiction of a settlement to create a new government agency. You know, Republicans would be pretty mad, for instance, if Barack Obama used the fiction of a lawsuit to create the Consumer Financial Protection Bureau, for instance. It's the same thing here. This is the creation of a new agency that the president functionally controls, that he will get to decide how the money is spent and who the money goes to. Now,
0: and it could go to himself. Is that right? I mean, this is a settlement with him.
1: Oh, absolutely. You know, and they've made clear as part of this broader settlement, you know, he is going to be completely immune from any further IRS investigations. And so it only makes sense that they would potentially try to send money to him or to his family members or to his associates. But for us, I want to make clear for your audience, you know, it's not just, you know, this isn't just a profoundly corrupt slush fund, although it absolutely is that. This is a slush fund that will physically endanger our clients and the people like them, because you were very smart to play those quotes from officers Hodges and Dunn testifying about the dangers that they faced on January 6th. But they are continuing to face very real dangers by speaking out about January 6th. Since then, the risk that we run is that this slush fund is going to be used to pay the Proud Boys, the Oath Keepers, the very people that assaulted these officers and that continue to threaten them and increase the danger against them, because it is going to give a presidential endorsement to these people saying that not only if they enact violence against the president's enemies will they be put beyond the reach of the law, but they will actually be financially rewarded for doing so.
0: Brendan Ballou, before we end, I was wondering if you can talk about the major thesis of your new book, When Companies Run the Courts, How Forced Arbitration Became America's Secret Justice System.
1: You're kind to ask. So America has a secret justice system that surrounds us, and yet we know almost nothing about it. It is an alternative to the public court system called forced arbitration. It's a system where instead of having a judge, you have a private arbitrator that is typically or often paid for by the very company that you are trying to sue. Proceedings happen in secret and can almost never be appealed. And so unsurprisingly, these courts almost always rule for the companies rather than for the consumers or the employees. Now, this all matters because we are increasingly being pushed into this private justice system. And if it feels like companies are increasingly beyond the reach of the law, if you're getting scammed by companies, overcharged by companies, getting worse customer service, getting discriminated against, hurt or even killed by companies, if that seems to be happening more than it used to, forced arbitration, pushing cases outside of our court system and into the secret justice system that companies largely control, can explain why companies are getting worse in so many ways.
0: Brendan Ballou, we want to thank you for being with us, CEO of the Public Integrity Project, representing officers Harry Dunn and Daniel Hodges, the police officers suing the Trump administration. Brendan's new book, When Companies Run the Courts, How Forced Arbitration Became America's Secret Justice System. Coming up, The Blind Spot, How Oligarchs Dominate Our Democracies. We'll speak with Northwestern University political scientist Jeffrey Winters. Stay with us.

0: The Money Song by Dick Walters. This is Democracy Now!, democracynow.org. I'm Amy Goodman. We end today's show with a new book that looks at how the in-your-face power of the ultra-rich in the Trump administration isn't just a flaw of our current political moment, but a foundational feature of our democratic system. As the world moves towards an ever deeper state of wealth inequality, the power of oligarchs is greater than ever. Northwestern University political scientist Jeffrey Winters argues democracy's failure to address wealth inequality is by design. His new book is called The Blind Spot: How Oligarchs Dominate Our Democracies. And he's just published an article in Mother Jones headlined, "Tax Me If You Can. Oligarchs Are Robbing America Blind and the IRS Is Powerful to Stop Them, Is Powerless to Stop Them," in which Winters writes, quote, "How did America's oligarchs grow so willing to openly rub their wealth power in our faces? Well, a big part of it has to do with their success in neutering perhaps the greatest threat to their dominance, the ability of the government to tax them and to hold those who cheat accountable." For more, we go to Chicago, where we're joined by Northwestern University professor Jeffrey Winters. Thanks so much for being with us. Lay out the thesis of both this piece in Mother Jones and your book, The Blind Spot.
1: Well, it starts with something of a puzzle, which is the United States clearly is a country that has become more democratic over its history, far more inclusive. And yet the country has also become more unequal. And that sort of doesn't make sense. In fact, not only have we become more unequal, but liberal democracies around the world are now among the most unequal societies ever to have existed in human history. And this is a head scratcher for us, because if just the oligarchs or just the most powerful people in a dictatorship are completely in charge, we would expect that wealth would become more and more concentrated and the people down below would get very, very little. But in a democracy where there's power sharing, we would expect that that inequality would be kept in check. In fact, the opposite is happening. And so that's sort of the starting point of the book, to try to disentangle, to try to look at the historical story of how it is that oligarchy, which is about wealth power, is combined and fused with democracy, which we should think of as participation power. Both of them are operating in our system simultaneously.
0: Talk about what it means. I mean, when we see at President Trump's inauguration, the tech bros behind him, the billionaire supporters, not always supporters, but because he was becoming president, that brotherhood. Explain what it means when there is little regulation and how the IRS fits into all of this.
1: Sorry, the sound has gone out. But the question, the most of it that I heard is about the tech bros. And I think what we need to understand about the household names now that all of us are aware of, these very, very powerful and wealthy people, is that they are the most visible part of the oligarchs in our system today. But we also need to understand that they are just part of a much broader and deeper structural phenomenon. So we, on the one hand, these individuals are, because of their visibility, it's actually making the American population very aware of oligarchic power. We have to understand that 20 years ago, these were not the names that everyone knew, and 20 years from now, the names are going to be different. So we personalize it, but we also need to understand it in a much deeper structural and historical way.
0: You talk about how right now there is a wider gap between the rich and poor than was even during European feudalism or in Imperial Rome's slave society. Talk about the significance of this, Professor Winters.
1: Well, all of us are pretty aware that if we think back to Imperial Rome, we don't view it as an equal society. It certainly wasn't democratic. And if you take the gap between the wealthiest Roman senators and the average person in Imperial Rome, who was either a slave or a small farmer, the ratio of their wealth was about 16,000 to 1. If we fast forward, if we fast forward to today in the United States and we take the average person in the Forbes 400 compared to the median person in the United States, that has exploded to 140,000 to 1. And so we are just dramatically, dramatically more unequal. Our wealth is far more concentrated in fewer hands than ever before. And that, if it were under authoritarianism, might not be an issue. But what we are seeing is that it's actually in a democracy that this is happening. And I don't argue in the book against the idea that the United States is a democracy. I argue that it is very much a democracy. We have the right to vote. We have freedoms to speak. It is consent of the governed in so many ways. All of those things were very important to the framers to put in place. But the framers also, because there was an oligarchic democratic crisis at the time of the Constitutional Convention, they wanted to make sure that there were safeguards built into the system that would defend those with very concentrated wealth, the oligarchs of the day. And so that's how we get a system which is both democratic and oligarchic at the same time. Something which, by the way, never existed before in human history. We've always had a wealth pyramid, but it was always in the past sustained by force, fear, awe, intimidation of all kinds. What we have today is what I call participatory inequality. We have incredible inequality, but we participate in it.
0: How does AI exacerbate the wealth gap and the power gap, Professor Winters?
1: Well, AI is something that is evolving so rapidly, and so few of us really understand where it's going and how it's going to play out. But one thing is clear. This apparently transformational technology is in the hands and being controlled by very, very few people. And they are determined that it is going to be a profit-oriented endeavor. The competition is high. We are seeing concentration of capital in AI on an extraordinary level. And it is also, by many people's estimation, possibly going to unemploy people on an incredibly large scale. So if you put the concentration of wealth in the hands of a few corporations and the people who control them on the one hand, and what may be employment devastation going on in society on the other, if it plays out that way, it's a formula for extreme inequality, and I would say potentially destabilizing to society.
0: We just have a minute to go. You say we are 50 years into a period of exploding inequality in the United States and globally, clearly tearing the fabric of society. Where do you find hope? What can remedy this?
1: I think the hope is that there are policies that can be put in place already. I'll just mention quickly something called the Corporate Transparency Act, which most people don't know about. It was passed in 2021 as part of the Defense Authorization Bill. And what it basically said was that all corporations, we would know the beneficial ownership of corporations. There would be a registry, because you can set up a corporation in Delaware, Wyoming, and elsewhere, which is completely secret. And those kinds of entities are very important for oligarchs to evade taxes, to move their money around the world in very secret ways. That got passed. It turns out in March 2025, the Treasury Department essentially gutted it by making 99.9% of all corporations exempt from it. Those battles are incredibly important. They're doable. People have to be aware and pay attention to these fundamental kinds of struggles. That's just the beginning. There are many, many more things, and I try to lay them out in the book.
0: And the book is
1: a set of ideas about what to do about oligarchy.
0: The book is called The Blind Spot, How Oligarchs Dominate Our Democracies. Jeff Winters is professor of political science at Northwestern University. That does it for our show. I'll be at the IFC tonight at 6 o'clock for the showing of Steal a Story, Please, about Democracy Now! With director Tia Carlson, Tia Lesson, and Chani Nicholas tomorrow in Great
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And when it tried to sing, its sound is very loud, louder than any other bed in the jungle. 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
1: 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The Fur.

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2: 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I'm Washboard Hank, and you're listening to... Hello, I'm a Joey Only impersonator. 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
1: Did you know that the term pop, in reference to the music, is short for anthropopathism? 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

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Just a friendly reminder to all of you tuned in and having a rough day. 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

0: we have an incredible double album release party for two of Prince George's most beloved artists, Amy Blanding and The Brain Porter, happening on June 13th at the Knox Performance Center. Both artists will be performing their brand new albums to a live audience for a wonderful evening at the Knox. Expect a few guest features from some familiar Prince George artists and friends. You do not want to miss this. Tickets can be found at knoxcenter.ca. We'll see you on June 13th.
1: Jane Goodall had one last message for Canadians.
2: 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Thank you so much.
1: Sign up at hikeforhope.ca.

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bereit. Das gerade war nur die Aufwärmrunde, Freunde.

the dunk. Boah, wirf komm gleich zur Runde 2 und 3. Ha!

0: you know that anime is actually pretty niche in Japan? 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And once you leave the bigger metropolitan cities, manga and anime fans become less and less common. 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

0: 71% of the Earth's surface is covered in water?
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9: 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The College of New Caledonia's budget for the upcoming 2026 to 2027 fiscal year, running April to March, features a lot of cuts due to revenue shortfalls amounting to about $7 million last year and a projected drop of another $8.7 million for this coming year. Students and faculty are generally understanding that sacrifices will be made in this event, but have doubts about the burdens being shouldered evenly. Kevin Darmani, business and management representative at the College of New Caledonia Student Union, also serves as a student representative on the college's Board of Governors. He took the time to speak with us, providing a student perspective on the budget as an elected representative. He was also joined by Student Union staffer Jasveer Singh, who supplied comment as well. Both have already experienced effects of cuts over the past year, Darmani arriving January 2025. We take you to the conversation we had with them at CNC campus. Opening is Kevin Darmani, Board of Governors Student Representative and Student Union Business and Management Representative, on how the budget cuts have affected students and how he feels further